0: Well, you received high praise from men that you know and appreciate in their ministry. Dr. Derek Thomas, one of our Ligonier Teaching Fellows, writes, "I know no other book that will both inform and challenge you on this important truth, written with such ease and simplicity. I thoroughly commend it to you." That's high praise from a friend.
1: Very humbling, for sure. Yes.
0: Well, you know, we look at this title, God is God and I'm not. And for many Christians, we would look at that and say, well, of course, that's true. Why do we need to be reminded of that?
1: Well, I think we need to be reminded of that because even for Christians, it's easy to say God is God, not so easy to say I'm not. So walking through the challenges of life, we can often forget the vertical perspective that we need to help us through. And I believe that the doctrine of the sovereignty of God is one of those things that a lot of people might be willing to say it, but when it gets down into the particulars of life, even, let's say, in terms of the doctrine of God's sovereignty over our salvation, well, then some eyebrows may raise and say, well, now, wait a minute, don't go that far.
0: This is not just a book that you wrote from the ivory tower. This is a book about that's very personal to you. And you were sharing with me a story about a very tough time in your life where God's sovereignty and the truth of God's sovereignty became very real to you.
1: Yes. More recently, I had some difficult physical problems. And so as a typical male, I put off going to the doctor. But it got bad enough that I had to go to the doctor. And he told me that I had cancer. And what was interesting about God's timing on this is that I was teaching a pastor's conference remotely by Zoom. They were in Canada. I was in Pennsylvania. But the day that I received my cancer diagnosis was the very day that I was to teach them on how God's sovereignty matters in the midst of the storm. And so I shared that with them, and it was a pretty powerful moment for all of us, I think, because it does make a difference.
0: How did that affect your teaching that day?
1: Well, it was certainly passionate and from the heart. That is the truth.
0: Yeah.
1: And they were, I think, even more attentive given that circumstance.
0: Was that a comfort to you to be able to teach these things that you now had to embrace fully?
1: Yes, it definitely was. The teachers learn more than their students, but in that particular case, for sure.
0: Before we get really into the content of the book, I know that R.C. Sproul had a profound influence on you and your ministry. Would you talk a little bit about that? And what's interesting is that the musical instrument, the tuba, is part of your connection to Ligonier Ministries and to Dr. Sproul.
1: That's right. Actually, it was 50 years ago this spring that I first met R.C. Jim Boyce had started the Philadelphia Conference on Reformed Theology, and he wanted some brass to go with it. And so the Westminster Brass was founded, and R.C. Sproul was one of the early speakers, and so we got to meet him and travel with him for many years with the Conference on Reformed Theology. But then in 1988, R.C. decided that he would like the Westminster Brass to come along and help with the beginning of the National Conference. And so we were with the National Conference from 1988 to 2008.
0: Right here in Orlando.
1: Right here, and then also in 2017. But you know, all that, including the introduction you gave, makes me feel very old. But we're still doing fine.
0: I think you and I are contemporaries.
1: Yes. But it was being exposed to his teaching. That was actually before his book, The Holiness of God, came out. But when that came out, that was truly transforming, I believe, to many of us, most of us. Very blessed by his ministry.
0: Well, certainly the holiness of God and God's sovereignty were centerpieces of Dr. Sproul's teaching, and it's interesting that you're writing here on God's sovereignty. I'd like to play for our audience a portion of a message that R.C. recorded many years ago.

0: know, maybe back in the 80s. It's a bit startling because he links the teaching of God's sovereignty over and against atheism. Let's listen.
1: Now, if things happen in this world outside the sovereignty of God, then that would simply mean that God is not sovereign. And the reason I brought up the question of atheism is, of course, if God is not sovereign, then God is not what? God. It's that simple. If God is not sovereign, God is not God. And if the God you believe in is not a sovereign God, then you really don't believe in God. You may have a theory of God, you may have theoretical theism, but bottom line, for all practical purposes, it's no different from atheism.
0: That can cause people to kind of, wait a minute, where are you going with that?
2: But as always, R.C. gets right to the point. And the shock value often when he gets right to the point, I believe that is an excerpt from an experience he had in a classroom where he asked the class, how many of you believe that God ordains whatsoever comes to pass? And a few hands went up. And he said, well, what's the matter with the rest of you? Are you atheists? And they were stunned that they would be considered that. And so he went on to explain what he just explained there, that if God is not sovereign over all things, if there's anything outside of his purview or his direction, then he's not sovereign. And if he's not sovereign, then he's not God. And that's the point he was trying to make, and the point I try to make, too.
0: And you use the term, it's an interesting term,
2: yes.
0: Sovereigntist.
2: Yes.
0: What is a sovereigntist?
2: I'm glad you asked that question, Lee. One of the things that I would really like to see, I would like to see people identifying their Reformed faith more with the sovereignty of God. And therefore, I coined the word sovereigntist in a theological sense. And Dr. Ferguson looked it up in the dictionary, sovereigntist, and it had something to do with rule in Canada. And so it hadn't been used in a theological sense before. But a sovereigntist is someone who not only believes in the sovereignty of God, but someone who lives their life in the light of the sovereignty of God, seeing its impact every day of their lives.
0: How do we do that?
2: Well, I think the main thing is to make sure to keep the vertical perspective on our lives, to be allowing his word and his truth to fill us and motivate us and guide us and lead us. It's when we get cut off from God's revelation of himself and that vertical perspective that we get into trouble.
0: Mm-hmm. You quote Louis Berkhof, who I believe, by the way, was one of Dr. Sproul's professors at the Free University of Amsterdam. Berkhof says, God is clothed with absolute authority over the host of heaven and the inhabitants of the earth. He upholds all things in his almighty power. He rules as king in the most absolute sense of the word, and all things are dependent on him and subservient to him. And I think in our Western ears, we hear absolute authority and subservient to him, and we bristle at those terms, don't we?
2: Yeah, I think we do, because in our sinful nature, we want to be in the driver's seat. We don't want to think of anyone as superior to us. Dr. Van Til used to talk about the creator-creature distinction, and we often get those things turned upside down so that we want to be God. And so, you know, the inverse of my title, we like to say, I am God, and he's not. And that's the struggle that fallen human beings have, and even redeemed human beings have every day, is that struggle between God's will and my will, his sovereignty and my sovereignty, really.
0: Typically, when we talk about sovereignty, the term providence goes hand in hand. How do they relate?
2: How do they relate? Well, one of the things that I did in the book, I did it for myself as much as for my readers, is I kind of identified a glossary of sovereignty. And so I go through the terms that we often hear and oftentimes can get mixed up. So the sovereignty is the lordship of God. And then his lordship is expressed in his decree, which is his perfect plan. And then providence is God working out his plan in time. And of course, then that includes both nature and humanity. Mm-hmm. So providence is the expression of his plan in the world.
0: Well, let's dive into some of these. And this is very practical. That's what I appreciate about your book. It is soundly theological, but also practical. How does God's sovereignty help us in temptation?
2: This is a great one. Because when we're tempted, we sometimes feel like we're going it alone. But one of the things that we talk about is that great promise in 1 Corinthians 10:13, where it talks about God not allowing us to be tempted beyond what we're able, but to provide the way of escape. And my point is that that promise could not be true unless God was absolutely sovereign. How does he know what we're able to bear and what we're not able to bear? How can we be confident that we're not going to get in a pickle sometime that we can't resist? He says, no. He says, you're never going to be put in a temptation. It's more than you can handle by his grace. And there's also always going to be a way of escape. If God's not absolutely sovereign, you can't be assured there's going to be a way of escape. But because he's sovereign, we know that we can look. And there's going to be a way of escape. And I think when it comes to temptation as well, we have great comfort in our great high priest who was tempted in all ways as we are, and yet without sin. My son was a scout platoon commander in the Iraq War, a decorated combat veteran. And at one point in the war, he asked his commanding officer, he said, sir, I need a TOW missile, which is a more portable missile, so he could not have to rely on air support so much. He said, I need a sniper rifle. And his commanding officer denied him those things. And I said, Nate, why do you think your commanding officer denied those tools to you? And he said, Dad, he didn't have any combat experience. But, you know, you're a commanding officer, has combat experience. He's been tempted in all ways as you are, and yet without sin. And so there's a confidence that we have when we face temptation. We know he's been there and he's with us to enable to withstand it and to be able to find the way of escape and take it.
0: And to continue that combat wartime metaphor, he gives us in Ephesians the tools we need, the full armor of God.
2: Absolutely.
0: Correct. Yep. You make the point that God's sovereignty is not passive. What do you mean by that?
2: Well, what that means is that he is not sitting back. And there's a theological perspective called open theism. And, you know, it sounds good because everybody wants to be open, right? But open theists believe that God has not determined what's going to happen. He's open to what might happen, given the various contingencies of life. And so you can't really count on him. But to say that God is not passive is to say that he is active in accomplishing his purpose through all kinds of circumstances. And that's why my favorite, would you like to know my favorite verse?
0: I'd love to know your favorite verse.
2: My favorite verse of my favorite chapter, of my favorite book, of my favorite book, is Romans 8:28. We know that God causes all things to work together for good to those who love him, to those who are called according to his purpose. And so there's a working together for good, even those circumstances that are not good, but yet he works them for our advantage and for his glory. So he's not sitting back there hoping that things are going to turn out for us. He's actively working things for our good.
0: And of course, that leads to the question, if God is so actively involved, why do I need to be involved in praying and living out the Christian life according to his word?
2: That's a great question, because that's one of the things that people bring up against the doctrine of the sovereignty of God. The reason that we pray, well, there are two things. The reason that we pray is because God has commanded us to pray. He has not only ordained the things that happen, but he's ordained the means by which they happen. And the secondary means, our prayers, he says, really matter because they're part of his plan to bring about what he desires. And the same thing is true with regard to evangelism. This one really gets me, because they say, well, you know, if God has already ordained who's going to be saved, then why should I share my faith? That's pretty simple, because God said so. God told us to do so. And that, again, is another secondary means that God is using to establish his will and his purpose in the world. And what I love about people who are committed to the Reformed faith, and particularly the sovereignty of God, is they have a confidence in evangelism and a zeal in evangelism that is really singular, because they know, I know when I preach the gospel, I know when I share my faith, they're not going to come to faith because I'm so articulate or so good looking. But they're going to come to faith because God opens their hearts. And in every single evangelistic endeavor I've been part of in my entire ministry, whether it be street evangelism, whether it be evangelistic meetings, there is a prayer that is always prayed by every person from any theological perspective. And here's the prayer. Dear Lord, please open their hearts. Please open their hearts. Because that's, everybody knows, in the basis, that's what it's about. It's about God opening our hearts, bringing life from above. So, yeah, we have to be careful not to neglect human responsibility and that which is required of us in our obedience.
0: One of your chapters is titled Sovereign Help When It's Hard to Forgive. How does God's sovereignty help us in that regard?
2: This is really a tough one, but if we believe that God ordains whatsoever comes to pass, when someone hurts you, when someone sins against you, we have to believe that in some mysterious way that is part of God's plan. And there's no better example of how to relate to that than the story of Joseph. His brothers were really nasty to him, leaving him for dead. And yet Joseph had this amazing perspective. He basically said, am I in the place of God? Because the brothers, as you know, they were scared their whole lives. Then when Jacob died, they made up the story. Dad told us to forgive us and not to hold this against us. And what does Joseph do? Joseph cries. He weeps because he knew that God was using that in some mysterious way to deliver not only them, but the covenant people. So again, it's a matter of perspective. Now, forgiving and forgetting, that's a different thing. Having the disposition to forgive is very important. But forgetting, we're cognitive people. We're going to remember. And one of the things it says about God is that he'll remember their sins no more. What does that mean? Well, that doesn't mean that somehow in the mind of God that those things disappear. The word remember is often used as a trigger for God's action. So when God remembers Rachel, it doesn't mean he goes, oh, Rachel. No, he is going to take action on her behalf. And so when he says, remember our sins no more, this means that he is not going to remember them in the sense that he's going to bring us judgment outside of that judgment that has already been brought on our Savior, the Lord Jesus Christ. Now, for us, we're not going to forget what people do to us. But that remembrance can be drained of the desire for vengeance or bitterness. And that's how God's sovereignty helps us, I believe, when it comes to being sinned against like that.
0: You also write that anxiety, the anxiety that we face many times in life, can be replaced by peace. And as we consider God's sovereignty, how do we get there?
2: I love Philippians 4. It says, be anxious for nothing, but in everything, by prayer and supplication, let your requests be made known to God. Now, those are two very absolute statements, aren't they? I don't know, as a counselor, when a couple comes in to me and the wife says, he always does this, and the husband says, she never does this, well, you always take that with a grain of salt. But in the scriptures, it's something that we can really take to heart. So don't be anxious for anything, okay, but always pray. So I think always having that perspective that brings God's life and promises into our world when anxieties hit. And as you know, we can pray for a long time about many things because God doesn't answer right away. He doesn't always say yes. But I believe that we need, again, do what God tells us to do, to rely on him.
0: And again, bringing this back to your personal experience, you're still dealing with cancer. That means that you go in for periodic testing fairly frequently. And I'm sure that that can be anxiety-producing, can it?
2: It can. But the great thing about all of this is that our destiny is secure. And I know that whatever comes my way, that God has me in his hand. I remember an organization I worked with one time was going through a really, really hard time. And I was very concerned about it, but I tend to be a joyful person. I think you'll notice that tuba players tend to be jolly. We do. So we're jolly, but one of the administrative assistants saw me walking across the campus one day and asked me, Dr. Whitmer, why are you always so happy? And I said, I'm going to heaven. That's not meant to be flip, but that's just the truth. And that influences the way I live my life and the way I relate to people and the way I deal with hardship and the way I deal with cancer. I know God has it all under control.
0: Well, I was personally so encouraged by Dr. Whitmer's book, God is God and I'm Not, and I highly recommend it to you. It is a helpful reminder that even in the most chaotic and uncertain seasons in our lives, God is in control. And that truth brings real comfort. If you'd like a copy of this book for yourself or one to share with a friend who needs some encouragement, you can request the book when you donate in support of this program at renewingyourmind.org or when you call us at 800-435-4343. 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But we still have to walk through those challenges. So how do we respond when problems come? We'll look at that question tomorrow in a series by Dr. R.C. Sproul, Dealing with Difficult Problems. That's right here on Renewing Your Mind.

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0: not only because it demands that the preacher is a student, that the congregation is enabled to understand the Bible in its obvious and natural sense, but thirdly, it prevents the preacher from avoiding difficult passages. And here we are at Daniel chapter 7. In other words, to your own self be true. I suppose I could have just stopped at the end of 6, but somehow or another I decided that that showed no courage whatsoever. And so here we are. It's not easy, is it? I only read half the chapter. If you've read ahead, it doesn't really get much easier. We have weird creatures, mysterious symbols, perplexing images, enigmatic numbers and phrases. It's really quite daunting. As a result of that, you will find, if you do even a little research, that it is the occasion of great debate among scholars, theological scholars debate just about everything in the second half of Daniel. As a result of that, many have decided to vacate the notion of studying Daniel at all and have headed for the hills. And those who regard themselves as what we might refer to as theological sleuths have found in chapters 7 to 12 a very happy hunting ground. And some of you fit that category. Just be honest about it, and that will be fine. You fancy yourself as a kind of Sherlock Holmes of the Bible, always managing to unearth secret and hidden mysteries, which you use as intriguing fodder for talking to all of your friends. They look at you in a way with a glazed eye, wondering, where in the world did you get this from? Ah, you said, I am a theological sleuth, and this is how you come to this. Well, let me suggest to you that if ever there was a place, if ever there is a place for applying the maxim, the main things are the plain things and the plain things are the main things, then it is when you come to the apocalyptic passages in Daniel and also in the book of Revelation. In the Westminster Confession of Faith, in its opening section on Scripture, it makes very clearly the point that not all things in Scripture are equally plain in themselves or equally clear to all. And Chad Van Dixhorn, in the wonderful book that he's done recently on the Confession of Faith, picks up on that, and he makes these statements. We cannot fail to notice that we all read the Bible at different levels. And so, as the Confession puts it, the Scripture is not alike clear unto all. Some Christians understand the Bible better than other Christians. We are not all teachers, and we are not all seasoned saints. In fact, some people have just entered the Bible for the first time. Some things they have seen, but do not yet understand. There are many doors which they have not yet entered and many corners they have yet to explore. That may describe you this morning. You've recently professed faith in Jesus Christ. The Bible is an unfamiliar book to you. And you're just beginning the adventure. Given, he goes on, that certain portions of the Bible are demanding, especially for some people, it is important to be humble as we approach the Bible and listen to those who teach it. We mustn't reject an interpretation of the Bible because it is challenging to understand, either for us or for everyone. On the contrary, we should remember that this is God's revelation of Himself, and we should not expect that everything revealed about the triune God will be easy for humans to grasp. And then he concludes with this wonderful sentence, "Mapping the high points of the Bible is tiring work." Mapping the high points of the Bible is tiring work. So I hope that I won't tire you now, but I do want you to know that I have been engaged in tiring work because it is tiring. Now, with that said, you're saying to yourself, well, you're obviously stalling for time. You haven't really done as much tiring work as you're suggesting to us. And so you're hoping that the clock will run out before you even begin. Well, no. The reason, you know, when you play golf, it is possible, but every so often someone will say to you, do you want to hit balls before you begin? And the person says, no, I don't need to hit balls. I just step up. I just get out of the car, walk up to the first tee, and hit it. And yes, and then you spend a long time in the woods looking for it. It would have been a good idea if you had actually prepared for it. So this is preparation. That's why I'm explaining about exposition. That's why I'm doing what I'm doing. Because if we start from the wrong place in this apocalyptic section, within 100 yards, we will all be completely lost in the trees. In fact, this is one of the areas of the Bible in which it is possible to be unable to see the wood for the trees. And therefore, we have to be very, very careful. I think the heading for our study should simply be getting the picture, getting the picture. And if we're going to do so, it's important that we realize that there is a distinction between the first six chapters and the last six chapters. There's a distinction in the literature that is actually used, the form of writing, the genre. Those of you who are into art know that often the word genre is used in relationship to art. It's the genre of modern art or post-impressionist art. It's the form of it. It's the style of it. And the style changes here between 6 and 7. And it is apocalyptic literature. And the first six chapters are written in the form of stories in each of the chapters as we've seen them. That's why it has been relatively easy to move swiftly through them and get the big picture, get the story as it is conveyed. Most of the first six chapters are recorded in the third person. They are reported as having taken place. Now you will notice as we go into the second half of the book, after the first verse, it immediately goes into the first person. Daniel declared, I saw in my vision by night. So it moves from the third person into the first person. And it is no longer a story form, but it is the reportage of dreams and of visions and of that which captured his mind in his bed, on his bed, in the darkness of the night. Now, apocalyptic literature is, if you like, kind of literary. It is a literary shock treatment. It is, if you like, a genre that is to be used in emergency. It is employed in the Bible when, if you like, the drama of the thing is so perplexing and so overwhelming that it cannot be encapsulated by the normal mechanisms of addressing the difficulties of life. So, for example, how do you describe the indescribable of all that is going to happen when the end of the ages is brought to consummation? Well, there's no. How could you use language? If the language that was employed for the initial readers, if it was written in exactly their way, would not make any sense to us 2 centuries later on. Or if we were to write about these things from the perspective of the 21st century, then those who were in the first century would not have the mechanisms or the language to be able to understand it. God knows that. And so he employs apocalyptic language in order to express, if you like, that which falls before the normal boundaries of our use of language. Now, for most people, let's change. For many people, their view of apocalyptic material in the Bible, here in the Balance of Daniel and in Revelation, is almost, they press a button in their heads which immediately says to them, what we're supposed to find here is God charting out his plan for the future in a really hard way to understand, so that future generations can draw up calendars and understand. But if you think about that for a minute, it doesn't make sense. If God wanted Daniel to know what was going to happen in the future, why make it so jolly complicated? Why not just say what you mean and mean what you say? Well, because he was not simply seeking to provide material to chart the future for subsequent generations to say, aha, but he was actually making clear that contrary to appearances, that in the midst of these indescribable realities, God is on the throne God is sovereign, and the future is securely in his hands. You say, well, that's what the first six chapters were about. Exactly. And the second six are about the same thing. It is the perspective that changes. They are no longer being told in terms of the historical unfolding drama of the subsequent kingdoms that were represented for the exiles who'd been taken away, Daniel and his friends and all their colleagues. But now it is being provided in this amazing dimension so that as a result of that, Bible scholars will differ in their interpretation. Christians may deviate from course in relationship to their understanding of it, and so on. And most of us, I think, will be helped by reading it to our children and our grandchildren and allowing them to tell us what it means. You say, you've now officially lost your mind. No, I haven't. Our children and our grandchildren live in a visual world. They live in the world of video games. They process information, they see it visually, and they're making deductions all the time. What is that big monster doing? Why did that big monster go away and another big monster came? Where did that big horn come from? Did you see what the little horn did? The little horn ate three horns. The little horn was smaller than all the other horns. It popped out. Apparently this. The little horn talks. Have you ever seen a talking horn? And before you know where they are, they're actually beginning to piece it together. And they've gone through the whole chapter and they've begun to say, I think I get this. And you said, you do? Tell our pastor, because he doesn't get it. Actually, Chesterton, in one of his children's books, actually says essentially the same thing. He says, you know, apply your minds as adults, but do not lose your sense of childish apprehension. Because in the drama and in the pictures, in fact, I think it is, he goes on to say, don't trust anything that can't be conveyed in pictures. In other words, if you can't draw it out and it makes sense, you might be careful as to the language. Now, Daniel doesn't find this intriguing. He finds it terrifying. We should learn from that. He doesn't experience this and then and describe all of the intrigue attached to it. No, he tells us that this experience was a terrifying experience. He mentions it in the middle of the chapter around verse 15. He comes back to it at the end of the chapter. This is the sum of the matter, he says. This is the end of the matter. My thoughts greatly alarmed me. My color changed, but I kept the matter in my heart. Just as I read that, it makes me think of Mary, doesn't it? In the drama, the Holy Spirit will come upon you and overshadow you, and the child that will be born of you will be called the Son of God, and he will have a throne that is greater than any throne, and his kingdom will be to the end of the earth. And Mary was greatly troubled, and she pondered all these things in her heart. Lesson. What we receive here in these beasts and in the insight into the throne room of heaven is an indication of the awful conflict which exists in the world beneath and behind the unfolding drama of history. The conflict that is at the heart of the human condition. That's why we often say that it is impossible to truly understand history without biblical history, without reading your Bible. Because the Bible says what you're seeing here on the face level of the news right now is to be understood in light of that which lies at the very heart of humanity in the ferocious anti-God movement and in the ultimate triumph of God who is sovereignly ruling over these events. If you read later on in the chapter, and I stopped halfway through, and it just occurred to me this morning that one of the indications of this great anti-God move is that the individual, this fourth beast who speaks against God, he actually shall think to change the times and change the law. You think he's going to change the times and change the law? That when man opposes God, he opposes him on every front. I'll decide what time it is. I'll decide this. I'll decide that. It's at the very heart here of Daniel chapter 7. Now, the distinction between them and the connection between them. The connection between 6 and 7 should be very obvious to us, because you will notice that it begins in the first year of Belshazzar, king of Babylon. In other words, the events of chapter 7 took place during the reign of Belshazzar. Therefore, what Daniel experienced in his bed on the night happened before the events recorded in chapter 5. There is another connection, which will not be immediately obvious to us, which is by way of the writing itself. Daniel starts in Hebrew, moves immediately into Aramaic. The Aramaic section does not end at chapter 6, it ends at the end of chapter 7. And then it reverts to Hebrew again for the balance of the book. And the indication would seem to be that the cohesive element of what is taking place is such that chapter 7 stands, like Mount Everest rising as a peak over all of the affairs that are described in the book. In other words, it is a summit, and it is tiring work climbing the summits of the biblical record.
1: 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We'll hear more about Daniel's vision tomorrow. As Alistair mentioned, we don't skip over the difficult parts of the Bible on Truth for Life. We teach from the whole Bible so that unbelievers might see their need for salvation and become committed followers of Jesus Christ. And to better understand the one we follow as Christians, we are recommending a couple of helpful books today written by Puritan author John Flavel. Both of these books focus on the glory of Christ and his incredible gift of salvation. The first book is titled Christ and His Threefold Office. This is a book that'll help you understand why Jesus became a man and how by becoming a man, he was uniquely qualified and prepared to be every believer's prophet, priest, and king. The second book is titled Christ Humbled Yet Exalted. It examines Christ's incarnation and resurrection and explains how, by these means, he secured our salvation and established himself as the fountain of true joy. 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I'm Bob Lapine. Thanks for studying God's Word with us. Tomorrow, we'll hear warnings and encouragement as we consider the interpretation of Daniel's prophetic dream. The Bible teaching of Alistair Begg is furnished by Truth for Life, where the learning is for living.
2: Sir Arthur Conan Doyle, he was not only the creator of Sherlock Holmes, but apparently he was a creative practical joker too. At least the story that is told about him, of one horrendous, although clever, practical joke that he played one time. He just wrote a short unsigned telegram, all in fun, to 12 of the best known men in England. The anonymous message was the same, only 6 words, 6 scary words. All is discovered. Flee at once. You want to guess what happened? As the story goes, within 24 hours, not one of those men could be found. Well, I'm Ron Hutchcraft, and I want to have a word with you today about the fugitive in the mirror. Interesting. These men were chased, ultimately not by what someone else knew they had done, but by what they knew they had done. Well, it reminds me of the insightful words of Proverbs 28:1 in the Bible. The wicked man flees, though no one pursues. You know, twice America ran a popular TV series, and then there was ultimately a blockbuster movie called The Fugitive. It's about a man on the run who can't shake his pursuer. And in a sense, We're all the fugitive. I mean, every one of us knows what it is to be chased emotionally and spiritually by what we've done in the past, the people we've hurt, the messes we've made, the wrong we've done. Maybe nobody else knows, but we know, and we can't shake the guilt and the regrets and that nagging fear of having to face God with it someday. And like the fugitive on the screen, we can get away from it for a while, but it eventually overtakes us again. Is there no way to erase the guilt of the past instead of being chased by the guilt of the past? Well, thank God there is. It's described in our word for today from the Word of God in Zechariah 3:1. In a very real way, the man called Joshua the high priest is a picture of you and me. Here's what it says. He is, quote, standing before the angel of the Lord, who, by the way, many believe is actually Christ in the Old Testament, and Satan standing at his right side to accuse him. Now, listen, the devil, who will not let you forget what you have done, stands there telling God, hey, there's no way you can take this one, not when you know what he's really like. Maybe you felt that way too. Too dirty for God to ever really love you, to ever let you into his heaven. The Bible describes this man as dressed in filthy clothes. And it goes on to say, the angel said, take off his filthy clothes. And then he said to Joshua, and I believe he wants to say this to you today, see, I have taken away your sin, and I will put rich garments on you. You know, you'll never get anywhere with God as long as you're trying to stand before him, trying to look all religious and righteous. We're filthy, according to him. That's what our sin makes us. But because Jesus loved you enough to take all the guilt and all the hell of all your sins and pay for it on the cross, he can literally take away the guilt and take away all the penalty of all your sin. Can I tell you what today is about? It's about you finally being clean inside, totally forgiven, and totally free from every sin you've ever committed. But you have to respond to what Jesus has done for you by trusting him to be your personal Savior from your personal sin. And you do that when you say to him, Jesus, I believe what you did on the cross is my only hope. I've been running my life long enough. I want to be yours from today on. And I'm grabbing you like a drowning person would grab their rescuer. You know, there's some wonderful information that will help you nail down once and for all to know you've got this settled at our website. Yeah, would you check it out? It's anewstory.com, where maybe your new story could begin. That's anewstory.com. Today, the flight of a spiritual fugitive can finally end because it ends at the foot of Jesus cross.
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4: This is John MacArthur with more Portraits of Grace. Everybody needs encouragement in the midst of life's difficult ups and downs, and reassuring words are even more vital when we try to deal with trials in a godly manner. Trials can easily tempt us to be discouraged and doubt God's love. That likely was happening to believers in Peter's time. The emperor Nero coated many, including children, in pitch and used them as human torches. With such cruel persecution going on, Peter reassured believers of God's love, even as he told them the trials they were enduring were all within God's plan. Oh, I want to reassure you, just as Peter did the readers of his epistle, that troubles and trials come for a purpose. They're a part of life, and even though they might catch you off guard and be painful, God has a purpose, and his purpose fulfills his love. Be a portrait of grace by responding properly, even to the hardest things.
5: Human metapneumovirus. Never heard of it? Well, you're not alone. It's a virus that until recently most experts had not heard of. At first glance, the symptoms feel a lot like the flu, but it's not the flu.

0: Human metapneumovirus is a relatively newly discovered one that was first detected in 2001. It brings respiratory tract infections, and while anyone can get it, it's a larger concern for young children, older adults, and people with weak immune systems, says infectious disease expert Dr. Thomas Russo. He says it's not even something we usually look for. However, experts are now on the lookout, and it's getting easier to diagnose. In this fallen world, there are many perils, but in Christ, there is no need to fear. We can remember the words of Psalm 46. God is our refuge and strength, a very present help in trouble. Welcome to Haven Today. I'm David Woolen, sharing the great story that's all about Jesus. We're in a series called Hope When Life Hurts. And this week, we're spending some time with Job. Last week, we concluded with Job chapter 2. Despite all that he had lost, and much to Satan's dismay, Job had not sinned, he had not cursed God's name. And now, with the initial moment of the crisis in the past, Job is living day to day with a new normal. And often this is where the greatest part of a trial takes place. In one sense, Job is alone. But the truth is, no, he is never alone, and neither are we. Now, before we turn to God's Word, I do want to remind you about an incredible resource, a new devotional book called Keeping Faith When Life Hurts, written by our friend Johnny Erickson Tada. She was on the air with me last week and shared what her daily life is like, the new normal for her that began more than 50 years ago. How does she do it? Where does she find the strength for each new day?
1: Every day it's a battle.
0: Yeah.
1: When I stood up in that wheelchair, the fight begins against the world, the flesh, and the devil. Mm-hmm. Am I tired? Yes, in the flesh. Do I get weary? Of course I do. But even Jesus had to choose obedience. It says in Hebrews chapter 5, he underwent suffering fully to experience and embrace what it meant like for us to struggle in the flesh.
0: That's right.
1: And just as the Holy Spirit helped Jesus obey, the Holy Spirit helps me obey, helps us all obey. But it's a fight. We have to live with our spiritual antennae up, always, always taking in the signals. What is God's word saying to me right now?
0: This is Haven Today. I'm David Woolen, and that was Johnny Erickson Tada sharing how she depends upon the Lord to face each and every new day. And I'd love to send you Johnny's new book, Keeping Faith When Life Hurts. It's our way of saying thank you for your gift of ministry support. 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

The voices of Margaret Becker, Kristen Getty, and Joanne Hogg with When Trials Come. This is Haven Today. I'm David Wolin. I want you to imagine with me that you lived in the days of Job. He was already famous, a billionaire celebrity, and so, like everyone else, you heard the breaking news, the gossip that spread like wildfire on the day Job lost everything. Now, for a rich man, he'd always been a novelty, a spotless reputation, a man of integrity, respected by everyone. He was truly a God-fearing man, or so people thought. But who loses everything they own in a single day? And not only that, all of his children had died together on that very same day. And on top of all of that, soon thereafter, Job had gotten sick, a disease so terrible that people could not bear to look at him. And last time he'd been seen, Job was outside the city gate where people burned their trash. No, people surely thought, the odds are too great. Something doesn't add up. Things don't just happen like that. Job must have had a deep, dark secret. He must have done something to deserve all this. What else could explain what had happened to him? Now, in our modern context, if these things had happened to the world's most wealthy person, of course it would be breaking news. But people's attention spans are short. The news cycle always moves on. People move on. And as they say, you find out who your real friends are when you're down and out. Fortunately, though, Job does have a few real friends who truly care. Job chapter 2, verse 11. Now when Job's three friends heard of all this evil that had come upon him, they came each from his own place. And why did they come? It says, they made an appointment together to come to show him sympathy and comfort him. They knew it was bad, but even they were shocked by what they encountered. Verse 2, when they saw him from a distance, they did not recognize him. And they raised their voices and wept, and they tore their robes and sprinkled dust on their heads toward heaven. Now in Genesis, when Jacob learns of what he believes to be the death of his son Joseph, he does this very same thing. In the ancient Near East, this was how people mourned when somebody died. Job is not dead, and his friends are not writing him off. They still do come to him, but his suffering is so great, they instinctively begin to mourn like this. That's how severe the suffering of Job is. And there simply are no words. Verse 13, they sat with him on the ground 7 days and seven nights, and no one spoke a word to him, for they saw that his suffering was very great. So far, what Job's three friends have done is commendable. It's courageous and compassionate the way that they have entered into Job's suffering alongside him. They didn't just drop by, try to say something encouraging, and then make a hasty retreat. They actually sat down with him in the ashes and, to the best of their ability, shared in his suffering. But the pain really is too great for words. They do not speak. And so far with this, they've actually done quite well, certainly better than Job's wife did, who told him to curse God and die. And to borrow a phrase from the Apostle Paul in Romans 12, we could say this is a picture of weeping with those who weep. They are sitting with him in the sorrow, and doing that is not from a lack of faith. Biblically, there is a place for this. In fact, in the book of Psalms, about a third of them are psalms of lament, like Psalm 13, which begins, "How long, O Lord, will you forget me forever? How long will you hide your face from me?" Or Psalm 88, "For my soul is full of troubles, and my life draws near to Sheol. I am counted among those who go down to the pit. I am a man who has no strength." Well, this is where Job is. He does not know his depth of sorrow will not go on forever and ever. It probably feels like it will. And in his city, Job is likely sitting in the place known as Gehenna, outside the city gates where trash is burned.
This is the word Jesus used to describe hell itself. He said, "Do not fear those who kill the body but cannot kill the soul. Rather, fear him who can destroy both soul and body in Gehenna, in hell." And if ever it was true of somebody, it is true of Job. His life has become like a living hell. And it would seem the words of Psalm 22 were meant for Job. My God, why have you forsaken me? O my God, I cry by day, but you do not answer, and by night, but I find no rest. But Job is not the one who fulfills Psalm 22. Let's take a step back now and do a little pencil sketch of what we know of Job. He's a righteous man who is truly blameless, who possessed glory, wealth, and honor beyond compare, and upon whom Satan himself personally had focused all his hatred and fury, inflicting misery and bodily harm and going to every possible length to tempt him into sin, to deny the living God. And so he became a man who, though innocent, was stripped down to nothing. Now, who does that sound like to you? Job is a suffering servant of God who is meant to point us to the ultimate suffering servant of whom Isaiah would later speak in those terms. And unlike it would be for the Lord Jesus at the onset of his suffering, when he said to his three closest friends in the Garden of Gethsemane, "My soul is very sorrowful, even to death, remain here and watch." But soon he would find those three friends asleep and say to them, "Could you not watch 1 hour?" Well, by contrast, Job's friends watched for 7 days. And we read this earlier. Their motives were actually good. Their goal was to show sympathy and to comfort Job. And they did that with their silent presence. And preachers will often say that this is the wisest and most effective thing Job's three friends did, but sometimes too much of a good thing is too much. Yes, they showed sympathy and comfort by coming and sitting with Job, but after 7 days and 7 nights, still none of them saying a single word to Job, that's a long time. And note, it does not say they were not speaking to each other. It just says they didn't speak to Job. And if that were true, it paints a different picture, doesn't it? I can't help but wonder, did Job feel more alone before they arrived? Or after 7 days and nights, as none of them said anything to him, did Job start to feel even more isolated and alone than he did before? In ancient times, a 7-day silence was also traditionally done in mourning for the dead. Joseph kept a 7-day silence in Genesis when his father died. So around day 7, does Job realize what their silence is implying? To them, is he as good as dead? The silence for Job builds until it's deafening. Finally, he just cannot take it anymore, and he's the one who breaks the silence, and the torrent breaks forth like a bursting dam. Chapter 3, verse 1. After this, Job opened his mouth and cursed the day of his birth. And Job said, "Let the day perish on which I was born, and the night that said, 'A man is conceived.' Let that day be darkness. May God above not seek it, nor light shine upon it." Satan's goal was for Job to curse God. Job has not done that technically, but he is dancing around the edges of that. Who was it that formed Job's inward parts? Who knitted him together in his mother's womb? Whose eyes saw Job's unformed substance? Psalm 139 tells us that even before birth, and this applies to David who wrote the psalm, as it applies to you, to me, to Job, and every human being who has ever lived, it says, speaking to God, "In your book were written, every one of them, the days that were formed for me, when as yet there was none of them." So Job may not be cursing God directly, but he is cursing the day of his birth. Verse 11, "Why did I not die at birth, come out from the womb, and expire?"
Job says, "Then I would have lain down and been quiet. I would have slept. Then I would have been at rest." And all of chapter 3 is a tirade gushing out from Job's heart like a runaway train. Verse 16, he says, "Why was I not as a hidden stillborn child, as infants who never see the light?" Technically, these are rhetorical questions. Job is asking them in the hearing of his friends, but mostly Job is speaking to himself. And yet, these questions and complaints cannot be answered by anyone but God himself. And his long lament in chapter 3 ends with this: "For my sighing comes instead of my bread, and my groanings are poured out like water. For the thing that I fear comes upon me, and what I dread befalls me. I am not at ease, nor am I quiet. I have no rest, but trouble comes." For Job, the darkness here is so great that even his memory of the light has faded. And yet still, this chapter of Job is part of God's holy, inspired word. This is part of the scriptures which, as Paul wrote in 2 Timothy, are able to make you wise for salvation through faith in Christ Jesus. So how does a dark chapter like this chapter in Job do that? For children who grow up in the affluent, liberal, secular, Western world, often their view of life and reality is dramatically lacking, and that's one of the reasons why missions trips are often so life-changing. You get exposed to a larger picture. It's a correction to what you thought the world was like. In so many places around the globe, people are truly stuck in terrible situations and cannot help themselves. Extreme poverty and oppression, danger from criminals and gangs, children living in the streets, and in some places the spiritual darkness is so heavy you can almost feel it physically. And we who live in what Christian academic Mark Sayers calls the beautiful world, we benefit from a reality check. Because the fallenness of this world is not beautiful. We need the corrective. We need to see how desperately our world and how desperately we need a savior. The world says, we can make the world a better place. We can fix this. We can solve these problems. But Job gives us a wake-up call. It only takes one man's problems to show us how powerless we truly are to make a dent. And his problems are God-sized problems. It is with God that Job must deal. And the same is true for us today as well. So in chapter 3, Job, he's beating around the bush. He's already asking questions that only God can answer, and he's not quite seeking the Lord's face yet. He's still wallowing in his pain, and yet even here in Job 3, we can see hope because Job has not resigned himself to his fate. He is still searching. He is still seeking. He's knocking on the door, and he cannot rest with things as they are. Now, Job feared God before the terrible day arrived. Now he's stumbling around in the darkness. In the end, it will not be Job who comes to God. It will be God who comes to him. And now let me ask you, where are you today in your walk with God? Maybe not quite like Job sitting in a heap of ashes, but still, does life hurt? Are you looking heavenward and asking why? I want you to know you're not alone. And that's because God himself stepped down from heaven to become a man. The Lord Jesus suffered even more greatly than Job or you or I ever could. God allowed the darkness to swallow Jesus on the cross, but he defeated death and rose again. And that is why all who believe in him have hope and life and light. We look to Jesus.

0: does not. The aching may remain, but the breaking does not. In the holy lonesome echo of the silence of God.
1: It's called The Silence of God by Andrew Peterson. This is Haven Today, and I want to thank you both for listening and for making a program like this possible. 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And together we dive into God's Word and we point our hearts to Christ. And that is true even in a book like Job. And I want to remind you that we still have Johnny Erickson Tada's new book, Keeping Faith When Life Hurts. 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I'm David Wolin. Won't you come back again next time? We'll be keeping it all about Jesus. It's the great story here on Haven Today.
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3: We're not talking about UFOs, we're talking about UIPs. Those unidentified inner promptings, those hunches, uneasy moments that say, don't go there, or there's danger lurking, or there's harm.
4: Life has a way of bringing us to the edge. Seasons of impossible decisions, crushing disappointment, or dangers we can't see coming. In these moments, how does God break through? Well, not always in the way we'd expect. Today on Insight for Living, Chuck Swindoll shows us how God has guided his people through some of their darkest hours. Not with thunder, not with spectacle, but with something far more intimate. If you've ever wondered whether God hears your cries of desperation, today's message will provide ample assurance that he truly does.
3: Lord, when we look at the options around us, we realize that they are few. As we seek to find a place of peace, a reason for life and the events of life, remind us again, our Father, that there is a place to flee. There is a refuge, and there is a hope, and it is found in you. And you have never changed. You are the same yesterday, today, and forever. We pause to thank you for the warmth of your love that is constant, for your plan that unfolds in all of its mystery, for your word that lives and abides forever, even though the grass withers and the flower fades, the word of our God shall live forever. We stand on it, we trust in it, and we seek to know truth from it, to stabilize us in this decadent era in which we live. Be honored, our Father, at this place of worship today, in the working of this church, in the life of the people of this church. Not simply here, Lord, but as we move our lives from this building into the dailiness of life, go before us and work through us and work within us. Give others a reason to go on through our witness. Free our lips and our lives to speak openly of you in this time in which so many are searching, longing to find a reason to continue. We pause in this quiet moment to thank you for taking care of us, for watching over those who fight for the cause of right and freedom. We pray that you would protect them and bring them safely back. In our nation's transitional time, watch over us. Guide clearly, Lord, through wise counsel for those in high places. May your truth speak through their lips into minds and hearts that will lead and make decisions. Now, our Father, we give you our gifts, and we give them gratefully and hilariously, and we give them generously as we invest in that which

something occurs in the unseen realm down deep in our spirit that changes us. And we feel this is right. And we go there. Or we are assured this is wrong and we don't. Amazingly, we look back on those times and feel so grateful that at the time of decision, that right decision was made. Why is it we don't realize that was the Spirit's working in an inner prompting, in a realization of revelation or illumination as we see truth like we've not seen it before, and the mystery leaves and clarity replaces it? The first thing I described we could call intuition. We just felt like we should do that, or we should not do that. This, which I've just described, we call insight. We get an insight into some truth that we had been wrestling with over a period of time. Can't tell you the times both of those experiences have happened to me. I want to talk about this today, and in doing so, I have to tell you, I have never heard it addressed publicly. I've never heard anyone talk about UIPs, those unidentified inner promptings. Now, why is it we never give the Spirit of God credit for such things? When Adam was originally created, he was created to have that sense of community and connection and communication with the one who made him. That broke down, wasn't destroyed, it was damaged. I realize as I address this, I'm in a realm that's, first of all, outside my expertise. For some of you, you would think it's in the realm of the paranormal. It could be called that. It certainly is in the extrasensory realm, but you cannot deny it. Occasionally, we have a premonition. Sometimes the premonition is wrong. Other occasions, we were right. We have an uneasy feeling about going into partnership with an individual in business, let's say. It's an inner prompting that comes from this fearful and wonderful system of guidance. Romans 8:16 says that God's Spirit testifies to my spirit. Our spirit, that we are the children of God. Somehow, there is a connection in that inner prompting that assures me I belong to the Lord. Now, some of you still have a little bewildered look. I understand. This is not an easy thing to talk about, but I think it's an important thing to address. I believe that as a result of not linking these promptings to the work of the Spirit, we devalue His presence at work within us. We have God the Father who has planned our salvation. We have God the Son who has implemented our salvation by dying in our place on a cross, giving His blood to cleanse us from sin. And then we're left with the Holy Spirit for what? To link up with the Godhead. To live our lives before our God in an intimate manner. It's the image of God in me, in you, that makes that happen. Now, I know there's a risk. I'm going to make a disclaimer here so that no one goes off on the tangent in this area and lives by hunches or intuition or whatever. I realize when I open the door to this that some of you are given to this kind of thing more than others. Others, if you are so skeptical, you're going to walk out before I'm through. But there are some of you who are saying, finally, somebody agrees with me. All of the hunches I have are from God. Stop. I'm not saying that. I'm saying there are times the only way He can communicate to us, whether it is through conviction or assurance or direction or reassurance or encouragement, is through the unidentified inner prompting. That's all I'm saying. And I'm asking us to stop calling them intuition and coincidence and hunches and feelings

0: and to identify them as the work of the Spirit. Let me show you a couple of three examples. Go from Psalm 139 back to 1 Kings 19. 1 Kings 19. The key person in 1 Kings 19 is a courageous, valiant prophet, Hebrew prophet named Elijah. A little background. He has stood toe-to-toe against the king named Ahab, Ahab's wife, Jezebel. He has dared Ahab to stand against the living God. Ahab, with the influence of Jezebel, has done that. It came to a final climax on Mount Carmel, where there was a battle. An altar was built, and Elijah said to the people, the false prophets of Baal, "You call on your God, and if he comes down and consumes the altar, we'll say that he is God. If he doesn't and mine does, then mine is God." It was one of those standoffs. And as you would expect, they were wrong, Elijah was right, and all 450 prophets of Baal are wiped off the scene. And this incenses Jezebel. That's what we read about in verse 1 of chapter 19. Now Ahab told Jezebel all that Elijah had done and how he had killed the prophets with the sword. Then Jezebel sent a messenger to Elijah saying, "So may the gods do to me and even more if I do not make your life as the life of one of them by tomorrow about this time." Only the Bible could say it like that. We would say your history. Curtains. I'm wiping you off the earth in 24 hours. You'll be in the past tense. Believe me, Elijah understood what she was saying in her threat. And in a moment of weakness, perhaps exhausted from the standoff at Carmel, perhaps weary himself from the drought that has swept across the land, and it is wearisome to fight against false prophets and demonic forces, Elijah caves in and he runs for his life. Verse 3 tells us why he did it. He was afraid, rose and ran for his life, came to Beersheba, which belongs to Judah, left his servant there. He goes another day's journey into the wilderness and came and sat down under a juniper tree. Watch closely. And he requested for himself that he might die. I can't speak for any of you, but I have the feeling that some of you know what that feeling is like. You have been so low, you thought death is better than living. The thought of suicide never entered Elijah's mind, being a prophet of God, but he certainly is asking for God's aid. "You gave me life, now I ask that you take it. It isn't worth it." Every leader knows such discouragement. He says, "It is enough now, O Lord, take my life, for I am not better than my fathers." He lay down and slept under a juniper tree. An angel touched him and said, "Arise and eat." He looked, and behold, there was at his head a bread cake baked on hot stones and a jar of water. And that's a nice catering service. When you're at the end of your rope, he looks over and he's got a warm meal prepared for him. So he ate and drank and lay down again. But that didn't break his depression. A similar event happens in verse 7. He arose and ate and drank and went in the strength of that food 40 days and 40 nights. Verse 9, then he came there to a cave and lodged there. So he's no longer under a tree, he's in a cave. Behold, the word of the Lord came to him and said, what are you doing here, Elijah? Why are you here? He said, "I've been very zealous for the Lord, the God of hosts, for the sons of Israel have forsaken your covenant, torn down your altars, and killed your prophets with the sword. I alone am left. They seek my life to take it away." Now watch closely. You're going to see one of those inner promptings. He said, "Go forth and stand on the mountain before the Lord, and behold, the Lord was passing by. And a great and strong wind was rending the mountains and breaking in pieces the rocks before the Lord. But the Lord was not in the wind. And after the wind, an earthquake, but the Lord was not in the earthquake. And after the earthquake, a fire, but the Lord was not in the fire. And after the fire, a sound of a gentle blowing. Let's pause there, because that's gotten a little press in over the years, and you may have heard of the still small voice. The 1611 King James Version renders this a still small voice he heard. In the New King James Version, it reads a delicate whispering voice. The NIV renders this a gentle whisper. A little whispering. Moffat's translation handles it, the breath of a light whisper. There's a reliable old commentary named Kyle and Dalich. Dr. C.F. Kyle writes this. It was not in the tempest that Jehovah was. And after the tempest, an earthquake. It was not in the earthquake that Jehovah was. And after the earthquake, fire. It was not in the fire Jehovah was. And after the fire, a still, gentle rustling. You know what I call it? A UIP, an unidentified inner prompting. God got through to his capacity, to his spirit. And he touched him as nothing in the sensory perception would have grasped. Earthquake, wind, fire, none of that moved him. But there was this gentle rustling. Kyle adds, it was in a soft, gentle rustling that God revealed himself to Elijah. The result is that Elijah wraps his mantle around him and walks toward God rather than from him, comes to the mouth of the cave, and is led ultimately to meet up with Elisha, and they together as partners make their way right on until Elijah is taken off the earth. With his mantle wrapped around him, he began to pursue further and further God's plan for his life. It broke what had paralyzed him. But the point I want to make is the turning point was this unidentified inner prompting, gentle, quiet. If there's anything that troubles me about our culture and our times, it is the noise of it all and the pace of it all. Because I think it works against the voice of God quietly speaking to reach us. There's an old hymn, we don't even have it in our hymnal, that says, "Speak, Lord, in the stillness while I wait on thee. Hushed my heart to listen in expectancy." I warn you about being so busy you will miss his voice. Orrin Crane wrote it in these words, "Slow me down, Lord. Ease the pounding of my heart by the quieting of my mind. Steady my hurried pace with a vision of the eternal reach of time. Give me amid the confusion of the day the calmness of the everlasting hills. Break the tensions of my nerves and muscles with the soothing music of the singing streams that live in my memory. Teach me the art of taking minute vacations, of slowing down to look at a flower, to chat with a friend, to pat a dog, to smile at a child, to read a few lines from a good book. Slow me down, Lord, and inspire me to send my roots deep into the soil of life's enduring values. Let me look upward to the towering oak and know that it grew great and strong because it grew slowly and well." Take time. Take time to listen. God's voice may be in the earthquake or the fire. There are messages there. You'll hear his voice in those quiet moments when it comes like a gentle rustling, a soft whispering, a reassuring word that life is worth living. It's worth going on. His inner promptings will come in the deep well of our spirit, where he simply says, yes, go there, or wait, or no, stay away from that. I'll not take your time, but I could to tell you of moments in my life when I've thought it just isn't worth it in light of all the stuff I feel stacking on top. And then in a quiet moment, it's remarkable how that all gets turned around and figured out. And I realize now it was the work of the Spirit bringing reassurance. Turn from 1 Kings 19 to Acts chapter 20. Here's another setting, another person, not a Hebrew prophet, but a Jewish apostle who's now born again, and his life has been changed. His name is Paul. He's meeting with a group of elders from Ephesus, and he's saying his final goodbye, and he's on his way to Jerusalem, but what he tells them troubles them. It's come from an inner prompting from the Spirit of God, one of those unidentified inner promptings. Acts 20, verse 22, Paul says, "And now behold, bound in spirit, I am on my way to Jerusalem, not knowing what will happen to me there." Look closely at the next verse. "Except that the Holy Spirit solemnly testifies to me in every city, saying that bonds and afflictions await me." I find that intriguing. What was that? It was a UIP. "I've been with the Lord and I've met with him and I've sought his guidance, and he's told me, you're to go to Jerusalem, Paul. But there's also been that inner sense, that spoken voice of the Spirit saying, but beware, there's trouble ahead." And sure enough, there was. It was there he was arrested more than once. It was from there he was sent to Rome, where ultimately he was imprisoned, had an audience before Nero, and finally beheaded. But all the troubles started in Jerusalem. The Spirit told him that would happen, saying, testifying to me in every city, saying that bonds and afflictions await me. But look at his response. "But I do not consider my life of any account as dear to myself." Remember his words, Philippians 1, 21, "For me to live is Christ and to die is gain. So that I may finish my course in the ministry which I received from the Lord Jesus to testify solemnly of the gospel of the grace of God." I think this kind of inner prompting explains the courage of the first century persecuted Christians and the 21st century persecuted Christians. I think this explains how the reformers could stand against the established church and the popular majority opinion of the time and stand alone, knowing that in standing alone, they would face, if you will, the same kind of persecution that their forefathers faced when they stood before the prelates of the kingdom. The Spirit of God gave them not only an awareness of danger, but also the confidence that they could bear up under it. That explains how some of the reformers could be burned at the stake, and while being burned, offer up their prayer to God that God would forgive those who were taking their lives. It had come from this inner prompting of the Spirit saying, "It is going to be dreadful for you, but I will give you the strength to endure." And the glorious reality is that God is not through giving that kind of strength in hard times. I've experienced them in my life, right here. At times, not knowing how I could go on. Most of you knew nothing of it. My wife knew all about it. My family knew most of it. But during those times, I had to rely on the presence and the assurance of the Spirit of God to stay at it. What I'm saying to you today is that sometimes these inner promptings are not relieving in the sense that they are taking away the pressure. They are just announcing to you ahead of time, by doing this, you know that trouble is ahead. But I will give you the courage and the conviction to stand fast. I don't know what the future holds for some of you, but you may have such a prompting in your experience and in your life. And if you do, my challenge to you today is to obey the guidance of the Spirit. Don't run from the trouble. Don't hold back, because if it is His will, He will give you the strength to endure.
1: 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I'm Bill Meyer. 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
6: If this is true, the converse must be true also, and I'm not talking about tennis shoes because I'm not even still in business. This is Wretched Radio. Perhaps you've heard it said that if a pastor preaches a sermon on a Sunday morning with a Jewish rabbi in the audience, and the rabbi affirms everything the pastor preaches, that sermon ain't Christian. Conversely, if a Jewish man is speaking, and I affirm everything, then I believe it is correct to conclude that I am not listening Christianly, because I should hear a Jewish person speaking on politics and social issues and say, that doesn't align with the Bible. Why? Because he's not using the Bible, which is precisely my point. Stephen Miller was speaking at a conference titled The Resurgence of Political Terrorism. He's the deputy chief of staff in the Trump administration. This dude is, he's a pistol. I wouldn't care to debate this fellow. He's whip smart, but his presentation, if you listen Christianly, whilst much of it was good, I'm not sure that we can affirm entirely. Why? Well, because a Jewish man can't understand politics, can't understand social issues biblically, because, well, he's not using the New Testament, at least. And so it is, as I was listening to this presentation, I found myself cheering, and I don't want to say jeering, but cheering and going, in other words, I was sounding like what a Jewish rabbi should sound like when he's in a when he's hearing a sermon that's thoroughly Christian. That's off. Listen to this presentation by Stephen Miller, and let's put on our Berean caps. I will affirm there was much that he said that I think that we can cheer for, but this will be an exercise in listening Christianly.
7: And the leftist justifies this violence to himself by saying that they alone are the arbiters of what is right or wrong. Not the law, not history, not civilization.
6: Now, that is an interesting statement, isn't it? Because, let's be honest, we're saying the exact same thing, aren't we? No, we're the arbiters. Who knows what's right? Now, Stevens, his appeal to authority was law, history. So he's saying, hey, they're disregarding all of those things, and they're claiming they are right. And that raises the question, because if we're saying, no, we're right, is this call to authority sufficient? Please listen to this again, because this is the fundamental argument, not only of our time, but of every era and epoch. Authority. Who says what is the right way to live, to do government, to run a society?
7: And the leftist justifies this violence to himself by saying that they alone are the arbiters of what is right or wrong.
6: Now, we say that too, don't we? I mean, obviously. Who possesses a worldview and goes, I admit it, I've got half of it wrong. No, you think you're completely right. So who's right, the left or the right? The answer is, who's the authority?
7: Not the law, not history, not civilization.
6: That's the appeal to authority. Law, history, civilization. Now, I think that is a leaky authority. Why? Well, anybody could argue, well, they didn't know as much then as we know now. We've come a long way, baby. Therefore, it is okay to change the systems. After all, they were simply made up by human beings. We're smarter now. We have more technology. We can concoct a better system. Therefore, we conclude we're right. And that is why, as a Christian, ultimately, if you're ever debating, if you're ever engaging with somebody who's sharp, they're going to push you. Well, who says? Who says you're right? Why do you people on the right think you're right? And yes, we can look back at history and we can say things like, this is the greatest civilization ever built. But then they are going to counter by saying, wait a second, there's a lot of bad things that have happened, and they will inevitably throw up slavery, lickety split. See there? We're not a great country. So now the question is, who is right? This is the debate of every era. Go back to the garden. What was Satan's temptation? Authority. God doesn't know best. You do. Therefore, you make decisions. And as you make your way throughout the entire Old Testament, that is always the issue when the Jews are being rebellious. Who against whom are they rebelling? God. Why? Because they don't think that he is the authority. Consider the book of Judges, which is undoubtedly the preeminent example of what I'm talking about. Every man did that which was right in his own eyes. They didn't care about authority. I'm the authority. And as you make your way throughout even secular history, the issue is always authority. Who is the one who gets to determine the best path? And the answer historically has been those in power. And that is why you take a look at even at modern history, the French Revolution. It's about authority. Who gets to say? The government? No, not to, the people get to say. It's a battle for authority, and so it is today. And if we just rely on history, civilization, or law, I think we lose. And that is why ultimately the Christian argument must always be, thus saith the Lord. I'm not saying I'm right. I'm representing what God says. This is true in political discourse. It is true in religious discourse, social discourse. Authority. And that's why I agreed with his conclusions, but ultimately I think that his His premise is leaky because he doesn't have a powerful enough authority.
7: Not public opinion, certainly not God.
6: Now, fair enough. He injects God. But he was also using all of those other sources of authority. But that is the big one. When they reject God, they are going to desire to write the rules, and they are going to do what? Believe that they are doing that which is right in their own eyes. He saved God for the end, and perhaps rightly so. But in my estimation, that's the exclusive buck-stopping location. God, because all of those other sources of authority can be challenged and have been challenged. Well, they could even use the American Revolution. Well, wait, didn't you guys do that back in the 18th century when it came to England? You overthrew the authority? And so we must come back to our opinion isn't based on our opinion. It is not based on law. It isn't based on history. It isn't based on society. It isn't based on tradition. It isn't based on custom. It is based on God.
7: The leftist assumes for himself judge, jury, executioner.
6: Who is the judge, jury, and executioner? And there's only one answer to that. It's not the litany of authorities that Stephen Miller just cited. Only one. God.
7: But let's not pretend for a moment that these radical leftists, these terrorists, are operating from a place of sincere political conviction. Sure, there are plenty of useful idiots that they use who may believe these discredited ideologies.
6: Okay, if I could, as a quibble, that's not Christian discourse. Even though I get the term useful idiots, and I think it was a liberal who identified the religious right as being useful idiots, not a pejorative that I would use.
7: The leftist is fundamentally motivated by envy, by hatred, by jealousy. The leftist looks at what is beautiful and what is good and what is natural and is filled with envy and hatred.
6: That is a great observation, but the question is, hatred of whom? See, Stephen Miller won't get there, in my estimation. Perhaps he would, but he didn't in this particular speech. Hatred of what? It's not hatred of Donald Trump. It's not hatred of Ronald Reagan. It's not hatred of the Constitution. It's hatred of God. Because anything that is biblically sound that is hated is not motivated by the issue itself, but the author of the issue. They hate God. And they hate what he says, and they hate what he represents. Even if what we are saying isn't supported by a Bible verse, if it is biblical and they rebel against it and they hate it, it is not because they hate the issue. It is because they hate the author of the issue. The same thing is true with persecution. A Christian, sure, they hate you, but ultimately they hate your God. They can't get him. They don't have access to him, so they'll go after you. It's because they hate him. And that is why when I was listening to this Stephen Miller speech, which I believe had much to commend, it was never fully satisfying because it is not entirely Christian. We'll continue practicing our discernment skills courtesy of Stephen Miller next on Wretched Radio.
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8: 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Amazing grace. Amazing gospel. 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We all love it, right? 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
9: Hermeneutics. 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One key principle of hermeneutics is reading verses in context. Words can have multiple meanings, but the intended meaning of a word is understood from its context in the surrounding words, verses, paragraphs, and chapters, all understood in the context of the Bible as a whole. 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
6: True, but not completely. This is Wretched Radio. Stephen Miller, one of the sharper squirrels in the drawer in the Trump administration, delivering a message concerned about political terrorism. I also saw when I was at the gym, I mentioned I go to the gym. It's so obvious. Marco Rubio was speaking about political terrorism. So this must be a thing coming out of the White House right now. And Stephen Miller, who is Jewish, married, three kids, he is defining and describing what motivates the left to be political terrorists. And so many of his observations, I affirm. But he doesn't have authority to make these claims and substantiate them. We as Christians do. That would be the Bible. Furthermore, he can't explain what is in the heart that motivates the envy and hatred of the left. I think he's rightly identifying what motivates the left so much is envy, which, incidentally, Jimmy, you can't tag me on this because I'm not going to mention 1 Peter. Psalm 73 was the sermon subject for at Alpharetta Bible Church this weekend. It's Asaph. He's the chief musician. He was assigned by David. He wrote 12 psalms. And Psalm 73 is a psalm of slippage. His feet almost slipped. Why? Because he was looking at what I call the wicked wealthy, because wealthy people are not necessarily wicked. If somebody is wealthy, it is because God has given it to them. I think that's 1 Chronicles, Ecclesiastes. If you've got wealth, it was provided to you by God and isn't necessarily a sin, nor are you necessarily a wicked human being. But Asaph is looking at those who have ill-gotten gain. These were evil people. Their eyes bulge. Their belly is fat. They mistreat people for the sake of gain, and they blah, blah, blah all over the planet about how amazing they are. They say that God has no knowledge. He's not in control of all things. We are. In other words, these were wicked wealthy, and Asaph was looking at them with envy. Isn't that staggering? Looking at somebody that he identified as wicked and went, yeah, but I kind of I kind of envy them. Let's just fast forward that for a moment into a modern day context. Think of a wealthy person that perhaps you envy. Most likely not a believer. So take your Taylor Swift, your Elon Musk. Please take your Taylor Swift and Elon Musk. And do you envy them? Many young people envy Taylor Swift. She's evil and she's wealthy. Elon Musk, he's wealthy. Now, you might not care for this statement because he seems to be sort of on the political right side. He's got like seven mama babies, baby mamas, I guess. I don't know the lingo. It's the baby mamas. But he's got 14 kids from five different women. Well, that's evil. And yet we envy them just like Asaph. Now, what makes envy so bad? Stephen Miller is going to decry the left for being envious. But what makes envy bad? Well, he could argue it motivates them to political violence. Fair enough. But I think the Bible explains why envy is so bad. Envy, being a violation of the 10th commandment, is a heart issue that is expressing hatred toward God. You don't run this place right. Those people that you've given stuff, I should have. You've got this wrong. It's a fist shake toward heaven. And so Stephen Miller is right to point out, I believe, what motivates much of the left is envy. He has no support for it. Any moral issue that you hear somebody decry, the question is, well, says who? Says who? I remember I did a presentation at Answers in Genesis years ago about this subject. It was secular humanism. And I believe the title of the speech was Says Who? And we traced through the Bible all of the different societies, Jewish culture, that were behaving poorly, and it was inevitably an authority issue. Same thing throughout secular history. It's an authority issue, and it's the same issue today. That is why, if we're going to be Christians in the arena, we got to be Christians in the arena. Otherwise, we're just another clamoring voice. No, we think we're right. No, we don't think we're right. We think God is right, and we think we're rightly reflecting what he says. Here's why we don't think you should be killing babies in the womb, because God says, thou shalt not murder, and that's murder. That's what the intentional taking of an innocent human life is. We need to stop the murder of babies, says the Lord. This is an authority issue.
7: The leftist looks at a perfect family with a perfect life and a perfect job and perfect kids that goes to church every Sunday and is filled with a feeling of inadequacy and jealousy, and they covet, and they turn those emotions ultimately into a desire to subjugate, to oppress, and to inflict pain and suffering.
6: Agree with that. Agreed. But again, I would cite authority. And I would remind us, their hatred is not ultimately aimed at us. This is cosmic. What we're seeing on the left, this is a spiritual battle through and through. If you've ever kind of pondered when Paul in Ephesians, when he dedicates an entire chapter to spiritual warfare, an entire chapter to putting on the full armor of God in Ephesians 6, this is what he's talking about. This is the war that we're engaged in. It's not a political battle per se. I know that's the arena. But if we enter the arena of politics, having put down our weaponry, why do we get to say, says who? And again, I think we've already deconstructed Stephen Miller's source of authority, being culture, history, society, laws. Those can be argued and debated. But there's one that can't be: God. This is what he says.
7: It's not a coincidence that when you look at these violent Antifa demonstrations, you see any photograph of those who were assembled, to be blunt, not one of the people that is demonstrating looks like a normal person. Not one. Looks normal.
6: Probably a fair observation, but what is normal? What is normal? Why does he get to say what's normal? But he's wearing a very nice suit and tie. Is that normal? Is blue hair normal? What's normal?
7: They're all deformed in some way in their appearance, in their dress, in their mannerism. Why is that? Why, if you look at two photographs and you see a normal American street, you see an Antifa protest. Why do the people that are violently demonstrating, why is there not one normal-looking person among them? Every one of them through the course of their life and their decisions has scarred their body and their appearance in many different ways, to the point in which their outer appearance becomes a manifestation of their inner hatred.
6: Toward whom? He's right. He's right. Because when a person on the outside does not conform to the standard, what is that? It's a sinful heart. When you see these pride parades with these people running around naked, what is that? That's saying, I do not believe the Bible. I reject God, and that we should be filled with shame in our nudity. I reject the fall. I reject sin. So he is correct. It is a manifestation of what is going on in their heart, but it is a manifestation of the hatred in their heart toward God, because he's the ultimate authority.
7: Trust your instincts. To all people and across all civilizations, you know what normal is. You know what beautiful is. You know what good is. You know that families are right.
6: Why? What's beautiful? How do we know what beauty is? God, you've got to have an ultimate standard of beauty or nothing is beautiful. How do you know what is not? Why is family nice? Because God says so. Being married to one person your entire life, why is that so glorious? Because God says so.
7: You know that children are precious and beautiful and must be protected.
6: Why? Says who? If we're going to be Christians in the arena, we need to bring an authority. In other words, we need to be quoting Bible verses.
7: You know that the criminal and the junkie and the predator is a threat to normal, healthy living.
6: In other words, that is defined by whom? Because somebody could argue, hey, if that's the way the person wants to live, let him live autonomously. Who are you to say that isn't beautiful? And I would wonder what Stephen's response would be. I know what the Christian response is. God says this is beautiful. Why shouldn't you be a junkie? Well, because you're Imago Dei. And your brain, it shouldn't be getting addled. It should be getting sharper and clearer and smarter so that you can be like God. Stephen Miller, appreciate his observations. He landed pretty much in the right place. How he got there, I don't know, because without authority, it has no power.
7: This is so much deeper than issues about taxation and regulation.
6: Amen.
7: They're incredibly important.
6: Amen.
7: It's about normal, healthy, ordered living.
6: And what is healthy, normal, ordered living? Who says? The answer is God. We're Christians. A Christian, in my estimation, should speak in such a way that anybody hearing our political discourse should say, why do you keep quoting the Bible? What does God have to do with this? And the answer, of course, is everything. When we speak about politics, it should cause a Jewish rabbi to squirm. Until tomorrow, go serve your kingdom.

0: A religion of our own. This is Ken Ham, often a radio and TV program guest speaker on the Bible's authority and reliability. Over the past few years, interest in spirituality and even the Bible has skyrocketed among the younger generations. But these young people aren't just interested in Christianity. Apparently, over half think astrology is science and use it to find their meaning and purpose. In other words, they're creating a religion of their own with a little of this and a little of that to fill the void of meaning and purpose that humanism created. But vague spirituality doesn't truly give us meaning. It's just another way of worshiping self. True meaning and purpose are only found in submitting to the truth of the gospel of Jesus Christ.
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0: For American Family News, I'm Chris Woodward. Senator Darlene Graham Nordone plans to run for a full six-year term. Nordone was recently appointed as a temporary replacement for her brother after he passed away in office. Nordone said that President Trump urged her to jump into the race full-time. Authorities in New York have arrested a man for planting an explosive device outside a federal building in New York City. Fox's Grinnell Scott has more.
1: Local and federal law enforcement say Andrew Arabaca lit gasoline and fired a pellet gun outside government offices where immigration court was held. Three people were hurt. He's now in federal custody. FBI special agent in charge in New York, James Barnicle, said Arabaca told them directly.
2: He was targeting the building. And he was okay if he hurt or killed people going in and out of the building.
1: Arabaca also had knives and other weapons on him. NYPD Commissioner Jessica Tisch said he may have had tactical training.
3: He is believed to be a U.S. Army veteran.
1: He also had a sign protesting ICE. The investigation is continuing.
0: Despite a faulty test result, the FDA says it remains focused on lettuce from Taylor Farms as the source of a multi-state outbreak of an intestinal parasite. Fox's Kristen Goodwin has this story.
4: The Food and Drug Administration tested a sample of lettuce from Taylor Farms not involved in the company's recall and said it found cyclospora, but later revealed it was a false positive and no products from the supplier have tested positive for the parasite. However, the FDA says its traceback investigation and the outbreak data continue to converge on shredded iceberg lettuce from Taylor Farms locations in central Mexico. The supplier has recalled 25 shredded lettuce and salad mix products. According to the Centers for Disease Control and Prevention, more than 1,600 people have had cyclosporiasis, a foodborne illness caused by the parasite during this outbreak, and more than 140 have been hospitalized. Kristen Goodwin, Fox News.
0: A federal judge has ordered Paramount and Warner Brothers to halt their multi-billion dollar merger for at least 2 weeks, allowing states that are challenging the deal more time to see their case through in court. 12 states sued to block the deal last week, alleging that such a combination would extinguish competition in Hollywood and lead to fewer choices for consumers, particularly moviegoers and cable customers across the U.S. California Attorney General Rob Bonta.
5: We just secured an emergency court order blocking the merger of Paramount and Warner Brothers. This is a critical first step in our efforts to ensure this mega merger never sees the light of day.
0: Paramount vows to vigorously defend itself in court. In final news, with the World Cup coming to an end over the weekend, America reminded the world why it is truly the greatest nation on earth. AFN's Caleb Castile has prepared this report.
6: Sit down! It's free! It's a goal! It's Ferran Torres! Final touch of the game! He had the decisive touch as well! Spain, for the second time in their history, have won the World Cup!
7: Spain defeated Argentina in the World Cup final via an extra time goal, good for a 1-0 victory. This is Spain's second World Cup victory and first since 2010. This means that sadly the World Cup has come to an end. However, one thing that will always be remembered from this tournament is how those who traveled from around the world came to see the United States.
8: That's your first ever bite of Texas barbecue. What do you think?
9: Amazing!
10: Hot dog, packet of crisps, and a drink bigger than me head for $3. 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
7: From Scottish and English fans taking over MLB games to Norwegian fans doing their infamous row celebration on the streets of the USA, this tournament has been a glowing beam of unity worldwide. One German fan that goes by the name Freddy had tweets about his time in the country that gained him just over 750,000 followers. Some of his more memorable tweets include his reaction to Auburn's Eagle tradition, and of course him and his travel crew meeting country star Ella Langley as she quickly became the road trip anthem. This viral interview from a Japanese fan from Fox 4 Dallas-Fort Worth sums up the energy of these past few weeks perfectly. Take a listen to the pure joy this man has from just being in America watching his team.
11: I cannot speak English, but I'm excited!
12: I love it! Yeah! Yeah, baby!
7: I'm Caleb Castile.
0: That's all our time for now. 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

singing songs of love, adoration, encouragement, and inspiration out of joy of our Savior Jesus. 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

0: For American Family News, I'm Chris Woodward. Senator Darlene Graham Nordone plans to run for a full 6-year term. Nordone was recently appointed as a temporary replacement for her brother after he passed away in office. Nordone said that President Trump urged her to jump into the race full time. Authorities in New York have arrested a man for planting an explosive device outside a federal building in New York City. Fox's Grinnell Scott has more.
1: Local and federal law enforcement say Andrew Arabaca lit gasoline and fired a pellet gun outside government offices where immigration court was held. 3 people were hurt. He's now in federal custody. FBI special agent in charge in New York, James Barnicle, said Arabaca told them directly.
2: He was targeting the building. And he was okay if he hurt or killed people going in and out of the building.
1: Arabaca also had knives and other weapons on him. NYPD Commissioner Jessica Tisch said he may have had tactical training.
3: He is believed to be a U.S. Army veteran.
1: He also had a sign protesting ICE. The investigation is continuing.
0: Despite a faulty test result, the FDA says it remains focused on lettuce from Taylor Farms as the source of a multi-state outbreak of an intestinal parasite. Fox's Kristen Goodwin has this story.
4: The Food and Drug Administration tested a sample of lettuce from Taylor Farms not involved in the company's recall and said it found cyclospora, but later revealed it was a false positive and no products from the supplier have tested positive for the parasite. However, the FDA says its traceback investigation and the outbreak data continue to converge on shredded iceberg lettuce from Taylor Farms locations in central Mexico. The supplier has recalled 25 shredded lettuce and salad mix products. According to the Centers for Disease Control and Prevention, more than 1,600 people have had cyclosporiasis, a foodborne illness caused by the parasite during this outbreak, and more than 140 have been hospitalized. Kristen Goodwin, Fox News.
0: A federal judge has ordered Paramount and Warner Brothers to halt their multi-billion dollar merger for at least 2 weeks, allowing states that are challenging the deal more time to see their case through in court. 12 states sued to block the deal last week, alleging that such a combination would extinguish competition in Hollywood and lead to fewer choices for consumers, particularly moviegoers and cable customers across the U.S. California Attorney General Rob Bonta.
5: We just secured an emergency court order blocking the merger of Paramount and Warner Brothers. This is a critical first step in our efforts to ensure this mega merger never sees the light of day.
0: Paramount vows to vigorously defend itself in court. In final news, with the World Cup coming to an end over the weekend, America reminded the world why it is truly the greatest nation on earth. AFN's Caleb Castile has prepared this report.
6: Sit down! It's free! It's a goal! It's Fantas! Final touch of the game! He had the decisive touch as well! Spain, for the second time in their history, have won the World Cup!
7: Spain defeated Argentina in the World Cup final via an extra time goal, good for a 1-0 victory. This is Spain's second World Cup victory and first since 2010. This means that sadly the World Cup has come to an end. However, one thing that will always be remembered from this tournament is how those who traveled from around the world came to see the United States.
8: That's your first ever bite of Texas barbecue. What do you think?
9: Amazing!
10: Hot dog, packet of crisps, and a drink bigger than me head for $3. 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
7: From Scottish and English fans taking over MLB games to Norwegian fans doing their infamous row celebration on the streets of the USA, this tournament has been a glowing beam of unity worldwide. One German fan that goes by the name Freddy had tweets about his time in the country that gained him just over 750,000 followers. Some of his more memorable tweets include his reaction to Auburn's Eagle tradition and of course him and his travel crew meeting country star Ella Langley as she quickly became the road trip anthem. This viral interview from a Japanese fan from Fox 4 Dallas-Fort Worth sums up the energy of these past few weeks perfectly. Take a listen to the pure joy this man has from just being in America watching his team.
11: I cannot speak English, but I'm excited!
12: I love it! Yeah! Yeah, baby!
7: I'm Caleb Castile.
0: That's all our time for now. 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

0: For American Family News, I'm Chris Woodward. Senator Darlene Graham Nordone plans to run for a full six-year term. Nordone was recently appointed as a temporary replacement for her brother after he passed away in office. Nordone said that President Trump urged her to jump into the race full-time. Authorities in New York have arrested a man for planting an explosive device outside a federal building in New York City. Fox's Grinnell Scott has more.
1: Local and federal law enforcement say Andrew Arabaca lit gasoline and fired a pellet gun outside government offices where immigration court was held. Three people were hurt. He's now in federal custody. FBI special agent in charge in New York, James Barnicle, said Arabaca told them directly.
2: He was targeting the building. And he was okay if he hurt or killed people going in and out of the building.
1: Arabaca also had knives and other weapons on him. NYPD Commissioner Jessica Tisch said he may have had tactical training.
3: He is believed to be a U.S. Army veteran.
1: He also had a sign protesting ICE. The investigation is continuing.
0: Despite a faulty test result, the FDA says it remains focused on lettuce from Taylor Farms as the source of a multi-state outbreak of an intestinal parasite. Fox's Kristen Goodwin has this story.
4: The Food and Drug Administration tested a sample of lettuce from Taylor Farms not involved in the company's recall and said it found cyclospora, but later revealed it was a false positive and no products from the supplier have tested positive for the parasite. However, the FDA says its traceback investigation and the outbreak data continue to converge on shredded iceberg lettuce from Taylor Farms locations in central Mexico. The supplier has recalled 25 shredded lettuce and salad mix products. According to the Centers for Disease Control and Prevention, more than 1,600 people have had cyclosporiasis, a foodborne illness caused by the parasite during this outbreak, and more than 140 have been hospitalized. Kristen Goodwin, Fox News.
0: A federal judge has ordered Paramount and Warner Brothers to halt their multi-billion-dollar merger for at least 2 weeks, allowing states that are challenging the deal more time to see their case through in court. 12 states sued to block the deal last week, alleging that such a combination would extinguish competition in Hollywood and lead to fewer choices for consumers, particularly moviegoers and cable customers across the U.S. California Attorney General Rob Bonta.
5: We just secured an emergency court order blocking the merger of Paramount and Warner Brothers. This is a critical first step in our efforts to ensure this mega merger never sees the light of day.
0: Paramount vows to vigorously defend itself in court. In final news, with the World Cup coming to an end over the weekend, America reminded the world why it is truly the greatest nation on earth. AFN's Caleb Castile has prepared this report.
6: Sit down! It's free! It's a goal! It's Fernandez! Final touch of the game! He had the decisive touch as well! Spain, for the second time in their history, have won the World Cup!
7: Spain defeated Argentina in the World Cup final via an extra time goal, good for a 1-0 victory. This is Spain's second World Cup victory and first since 2010. This means that sadly the World Cup has come to an end. However, one thing that will always be remembered from this tournament is how those who traveled from around the world came to see the United States.
8: That's your first ever bite of Texas barbecue. What do you think?
9: Amazing!
10: Hot dog, packet of crisps, and a drink bigger than me head for $3. 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
7: From Scottish and English fans taking over MLB games to Norwegian fans doing their infamous row celebration on the streets of the USA, this tournament has been a glowing beam of unity worldwide. One German fan that goes by the name Freddy had tweets about his time in the country that gained him just over 750,000 followers. Some of his more memorable tweets include his reaction to Auburn's Eagle tradition and, of course, him and his travel crew meeting country star Ella Langley as she quickly became the road trip anthem. This viral interview from a Japanese fan from Fox 4 Dallas-Fort Worth sums up the energy of these past few weeks perfectly. Take a listen to the pure joy this man has from just being in America watching his team.
11: I cannot speak English, but I'm excited!
12: I love it! Yeah! Yeah, baby!
7: I'm Caleb Castile.
0: That's all our time for now. 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

0: For American Family News, I'm Chris Woodward. Senator Darlene Graham Nordone plans to run for a full 6-year term. Nordone was recently appointed as a temporary replacement for her brother after he passed away in office. Nordone said that President Trump urged her to jump into the race full time. Authorities in New York have arrested a man for planting an explosive device outside a federal building in New York City. Fox's Grinnell Scott has more.
1: Local and federal law enforcement say Andrew Arabaca lit gasoline and fired a pellet gun outside government offices where immigration court was held. 3 people were hurt. He's now in federal custody. FBI special agent in charge in New York, James Barnicle, said Arabaca told them directly.
2: He was targeting the building. And he was okay if he hurt or killed people going in and out of the building.
1: Arabaca also had knives and other weapons on him. NYPD Commissioner Jessica Tisch said he may have had tactical training.
3: He is believed to be a U.S. Army veteran.
1: He also had a sign protesting ICE. The investigation is continuing.
0: Despite a faulty test result, the FDA says it remains focused on lettuce from Taylor Farms as the source of a multi-state outbreak of an intestinal parasite. Fox's Kristen Goodwin has this story.
4: The Food and Drug Administration tested a sample of lettuce from Taylor Farms not involved in the company's recall and said it found cyclospora, but later revealed it was a false positive and no products from the supplier have tested positive for the parasite. However, the FDA says its traceback investigation and the outbreak data continue to converge on shredded iceberg lettuce from Taylor Farms locations in central Mexico. The supplier has recalled 25 shredded lettuce and salad mix products. According to the Centers for Disease Control and Prevention, more than 1,600 people have had cyclosporiasis, a foodborne illness caused by the parasite during this outbreak, and more than 140 have been hospitalized. Kristen Goodwin, Fox News.
0: A federal judge has ordered Paramount and Warner Brothers to halt their multi-billion dollar merger for at least 2 weeks, allowing states that are challenging the deal more time to see their case through in court. 12 states sued to block the deal last week, alleging that such a combination would extinguish competition in Hollywood and lead to fewer choices for consumers, particularly moviegoers and cable customers across the U.S. California Attorney General Rob Bonta.
5: We just secured an emergency court order blocking the merger of Paramount and Warner Brothers. This is a critical first step in our efforts to ensure this mega merger never sees the light of day.
0: Paramount vows to vigorously defend itself in court. In final news, with the World Cup coming to an end over the weekend, America reminded the world why it is truly the greatest nation on earth. AFN's Caleb Castile has prepared this report.
6: Sit down! It's free! It's a goal! It's Ferran Torres! Final touch of the game! He had the decisive touch as well! Spain, for the second time in their history, have won the World Cup!
7: Spain defeated Argentina in the World Cup final via an extra time goal, good for a 1-0 victory. This is Spain's second World Cup victory and first since 2010. This means that sadly the World Cup has come to an end. However, one thing that will always be remembered from this tournament is how those who traveled from around the world came to see the United States.
8: That's your first ever bite of Texas barbecue. What do you think?
9: Amazing!
10: Hot dog, packet of crisps, and a drink bigger than me head for $3. 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
7: From Scottish and English fans taking over MLB games to Norwegian fans doing their infamous row celebration on the streets of the USA, this tournament has been a glowing beam of unity worldwide. One German fan that goes by the name Freddy had tweets about his time in the country that gained him just over 750,000 followers. Some of his more memorable tweets include his reaction to Auburn's Eagle tradition and of course him and his travel crew meeting country star Ella Langley as she quickly became the road trip anthem. This viral interview from a Japanese fan from Fox 4 Dallas-Fort Worth sums up the energy of these past few weeks perfectly. Take a listen to the pure joy this man has from just being in America watching his team.
11: I cannot speak English, but I'm excited!
12: I love it! Yeah! Yeah, baby!
7: I'm Caleb Castile.
0: That's all our time for now. 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

0: For American Family News, I'm Chris Woodward. Senator Darlene Graham Nordone plans to run for a full 6-year term. Nordone was recently appointed as a temporary replacement for her brother after he passed away in office. Nordone said that President Trump urged her to jump into the race full time. Authorities in New York have arrested a man for planting an explosive device outside a federal building in New York City. Fox's Grinnell Scott has more.
1: Local and federal law enforcement say Andrew Arabaca lit gasoline and fired a pellet gun outside government offices where immigration court was held. 3 people were hurt. He's now in federal custody. FBI special agent in charge in New York, James Barnicle, said Arabaca told them directly.
2: He was targeting the building. And he was okay if he hurt or killed people going in and out of the building.
1: Arabaca also had knives and other weapons on him. NYPD Commissioner Jessica Tisch said he may have had tactical training.
3: He is believed to be a U.S. Army veteran.
1: He also had a sign protesting ICE. The investigation is continuing.
0: Despite a faulty test result, the FDA says it remains focused on lettuce from Taylor Farms as the source of a multi-state outbreak of an intestinal parasite. Fox's Kristen Goodwin has this story.
4: The Food and Drug Administration tested a sample of lettuce from Taylor Farms not involved in the company's recall and said it found cyclospora, but later revealed it was a false positive and no products from the supplier have tested positive for the parasite. However, the FDA says its traceback investigation and the outbreak data continue to converge on shredded iceberg lettuce from Taylor Farms locations in central Mexico. The supplier has recalled 25 shredded lettuce and salad mix products. According to the Centers for Disease Control and Prevention, more than 1,600 people have had cyclosporiasis, a foodborne illness caused by the parasite during this outbreak, and more than 140 have been hospitalized. Kristen Goodwin, Fox News.
0: A federal judge has ordered Paramount and Warner Brothers to halt their multi-billion dollar merger for at least 2 weeks, allowing states that are challenging the deal more time to see their case through in court. 12 states sued to block the deal last week, alleging that such a combination would extinguish competition in Hollywood and lead to fewer choices for consumers, particularly moviegoers and cable customers across the U.S. California Attorney General Rob Bonta.
5: We just secured an emergency court order blocking the merger of Paramount and Warner Brothers. This is a critical first step in our efforts to ensure this mega merger never sees the light of day.
0: Paramount vows to vigorously defend itself in court. In final news, with the World Cup coming to an end over the weekend, America reminded the world why it is truly the greatest nation on earth. AFN's Caleb Castile has prepared this report.
6: Sit down! It's free! It's a goal! It's Fernandez! Final touch of the game! He had the decisive touch as well! Spain, for the second time in their history, have won the World Cup!
7: Spain defeated Argentina in the World Cup final via an extra time goal, good for a 1-0 victory. This is Spain's second World Cup victory and first since 2010. This means that sadly the World Cup has come to an end. However, one thing that will always be remembered from this tournament is how those who traveled from around the world came to see the United States.
8: That's your first ever bite of Texas barbecue. What do you think?
9: Amazing!
10: Hot dog, packet of crisps, and a drink bigger than me head for $3. Not bad.
7: From Scottish and English fans taking over MLB games to Norwegian fans doing their infamous row celebration on the streets of the USA, this tournament has been a glowing beam of unity worldwide. One German fan that goes by the name Freddy had tweets about his time in the country that gained him just over 750,000 followers. Some of his more memorable tweets include his reaction to Auburn's Eagle tradition and of course him and his travel crew meeting country star Ella Langley as she quickly became the road trip anthem. This viral interview from a Japanese fan from Fox 4 Dallas-Fort Worth sums up the energy of these past few weeks perfectly. Take a listen to the pure joy this man has from just being in America watching his team.
11: I cannot speak English, but I'm excited!
12: I love it! Yeah! Yeah, baby!
7: I'm Caleb Castile.
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Blessing Offer, and Lift Me Up on Moody Radio. You know, we live caught between two kingdoms, and the tension is very real. On the latest episode of Bold Steps, Dr. Mark Jobe takes on the question of why God allows suffering in a world that he created good. Through

0: For American Family News, I'm Chris Woodward. Senator Darlene Graham Nordone plans to run for a full six-year term. Nordone was recently appointed as a temporary replacement for her brother after he passed away in office. Nordone said that President Trump urged her to jump into the race full-time. Authorities in New York have arrested a man for planting an explosive device outside a federal building in New York City. Fox's Grinnell Scott has more.
1: Local and federal law enforcement say Andrew Arabaca lit gasoline and fired a pellet gun outside government offices where immigration court was held. Three people were hurt. He's now in federal custody. FBI special agent in charge in New York, James Barnicle, said Arabaca told them directly.
2: He was targeting the building. And he was okay if he hurt or killed people going in and out of the building.
1: Arabaca also had knives and other weapons on him. NYPD Commissioner Jessica Tisch said he may have had tactical training.
3: He is believed to be a U.S. Army veteran.
1: He also had a sign protesting ICE. The investigation is continuing.
0: Despite a faulty test result, the FDA says it remains focused on lettuce from Taylor Farms as the source of a multi-state outbreak of an intestinal parasite. Fox's Kristen Goodwin has this story.
4: The Food and Drug Administration tested a sample of lettuce from Taylor Farms not involved in the company's recall and said it found cyclospora, but later revealed it was a false positive and no products from the supplier have tested positive for the parasite. However, the FDA says its traceback investigation and the outbreak data continue to converge on shredded iceberg lettuce from Taylor Farms locations in central Mexico. The supplier has recalled 25 shredded lettuce and salad mix products. According to the Centers for Disease Control and Prevention, more than 1,600 people have had cyclosporiasis, a foodborne illness caused by the parasite during this outbreak, and more than 140 have been hospitalized. Kristen Goodwin, Fox News.
0: A federal judge has ordered Paramount and Warner Brothers to halt their multi-billion-dollar merger for at least 2 weeks, allowing states that are challenging the deal more time to see their case through in court. 12 states sued to block the deal last week, alleging that such a combination would extinguish competition in Hollywood and lead to fewer choices for consumers, particularly moviegoers and cable customers across the U.S. California Attorney General Rob Bonta.
5: We just secured an emergency court order blocking the merger of Paramount and Warner Brothers. This is a critical first step in our efforts to ensure this mega merger never sees the light of day.
0: Paramount vows to vigorously defend itself in court. In final news, with the World Cup coming to an end over the weekend, America reminded the world why it is truly the greatest nation on earth. AFN's Caleb Castile has prepared this report.
6: Sit down! It's free! It's a goal! It's Ferran Torres! Final touch of the game! He had the decisive touch as well! Spain, for the second time in their history, have won the World Cup!
7: Spain defeated Argentina in the World Cup final via an extra time goal, good for a 1-0 victory. This is Spain's second World Cup victory and first since 2010. This means that sadly the World Cup has come to an end. However, one thing that will always be remembered from this tournament is how those who traveled from around the world came to see the United States.
8: That's your first ever bite of Texas barbecue. What do you think?
9: Amazing!
10: Hot dog, packet of crisps, and a drink bigger than me head for $3. 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
7: From Scottish and English fans taking over MLB games to Norwegian fans doing their infamous Roe celebration on the streets of the USA, this tournament has been a glowing beam of unity worldwide. One German fan that goes by the name Freddie had tweets about his time in the country that gained him just over 750,000 followers. Some of his more memorable tweets include his reaction to Auburn's Eagle tradition and, of course, him and his travel crew meeting country star Ella Langley as she quickly became the road trip anthem. This viral interview from a Japanese fan from Fox 4 Dallas-Fort Worth sums up the energy of these past few weeks perfectly. Take a listen to the pure joy this man has from just being in America watching his team.
11: I cannot speak English, but I'm excited!
12: 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Yeah! Yeah, baby!
7: I'm Caleb Castile.
0: That's all our time for now. 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

0: That's Tasha Layton on Moody Radio. Hi, it's Bill Meyer with a Christian artist update for you. Micah Tyler just received a nice surprise from Down Under. He found out that his song Perfectly is number one in Australia. Micah posted, "Thank you, Jesus. Thank you, Australian Christian Radio. And thank you to my brothers and sisters from Down Under for making this song part of your stories."
1: This is John MacArthur inviting you to join me for Portraits of Grace. The believer never rejoices in the fact of persecution. While Scripture encourages us to rejoice in trials, we never really adopt a masochistic or elitist view of suffering, thinking we're more spiritual because we suffer. Our joy gets outside the pain and focuses on the ramifications of God's work. In other words, we see God perfecting us for greater usefulness. Peter says, "To the degree that you share the sufferings of Christ, keep on rejoicing, so that also at the revelation of His glory you may rejoice with exaltation." We also learn from that text that our suffering here allows a greater eternal reward. So your suffering will make you more useful here and give you greater glory in the world to come.
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2: Each year, CNBC publishes their list of the top 10 worst states to live in. This year, states like Tennessee, Alabama, and Texas ranked at the top of their chart. This may seem weird to the average American, considering that states like Texas have seen a steady influx of people moving there for lower taxes and more economic opportunity. So why does CNBC think that these are such bad states to live in? Well, one of their key metrics was, quote, reproductive rights, aka abortion. According to CNBC, these states are bad to live in because it's more difficult to murder an innocent child in the womb. Did they bother considering what states are best to live in for the unborn baby?
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3: Dan, come on, please pay the bill. My allowance won't cover it. I was at my husband's office asking for grace as I handed him the bill for spending too much at J. Crew Catalog. Hey, this is Debbie Griffith. Well, he forgave me and paid the bill, and I was relieved. But when I went home, I discovered that a stick of butter, my special cake plate, and a container of frosting was missing. I knew my nephew had baked a cake while I was away, so I called and scolded him for not replacing my supplies. But when I hung up the phone, I realized I was acting like the ungrateful servant in Matthew 18. A king was about to punish his servant for a debt of millions, but instead had pity and forgave. But what this servant did? He instantly found his friend who owed him a few thousand, and when instant payment wasn't given, he had the man thrown in prison. 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

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Praise and glorify His name is Song with Us. 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

In Matthew chapter 7, Jesus said this, "Ask and it will be given to you. Seek and you will find. Knock and the door will be opened to you. For everyone who asks receives. The one who seeks finds. And to the one who knocks, the door will be opened."

0: For American Family News, I'm Chris Woodward. Senator Darlene Graham Nordone plans to run for a full six-year term. Nordone was recently appointed as a temporary replacement for her brother after he passed away in office. Nordone said that President Trump urged her to jump into the race full-time. Authorities in New York have arrested a man for planting an explosive device outside a federal building in New York City. Fox's Grinnell Scott has more.
1: Local and federal law enforcement say Andrew Arabaca lit gasoline and fired a pellet gun outside government offices where immigration court was held. Three people were hurt. He's now in federal custody. FBI special agent in charge in New York, James Barnicle, said Arabaca told them directly.
2: He was targeting the building. And he was okay if he hurt or killed people going in and out of the building.
1: Arabaca also had knives and other weapons on him. NYPD Commissioner Jessica Tisch said he may have had tactical training.
3: He is believed to be a U.S. Army veteran.
1: He also had a sign protesting ICE. The investigation is continuing.
0: Despite a faulty test result, the FDA says it remains focused on lettuce from Taylor Farms as the source of a multi-state outbreak of an intestinal parasite. Fox's Kristen Goodwin has this story.
4: The Food and Drug Administration tested a sample of lettuce from Taylor Farms not involved in the company's recall and said it found cyclospora, but later revealed it was a false positive and no products from the supplier have tested positive for the parasite. However, the FDA says its traceback investigation and the outbreak data continue to converge on shredded iceberg lettuce from Taylor Farms locations in central Mexico. The supplier has recalled 25 shredded lettuce and salad mix products. According to the Centers for Disease Control and Prevention, more than 1,600 people have had cyclosporiasis, a foodborne illness caused by the parasite during this outbreak, and more than 140 have been hospitalized. Kristen Goodwin, Fox News.
0: A federal judge has ordered Paramount and Warner Brothers to halt their multi-billion dollar merger for at least 2 weeks, allowing states that are challenging the deal more time to see their case through in court. 12 states sued to block the deal last week, alleging that such a combination would extinguish competition in Hollywood and lead to fewer choices for consumers, particularly moviegoers and cable customers across the U.S. California Attorney General Rob Bonta.
5: We just secured an emergency court order blocking the merger of Paramount and Warner Brothers. This is a critical first step in our efforts to ensure this mega merger never sees the light of day.
0: Paramount vows to vigorously defend itself in court. In final news, with the World Cup coming to an end over the weekend, America reminded the world why it is truly the greatest nation on earth. AFN's Caleb Castile has prepared this report.
6: Sit down!
7: Spain defeated Argentina in the World Cup final via an extra time goal, good for a 1-0 victory. This is Spain's second World Cup victory and first since 2010. This means that sadly the World Cup has come to an end. However, one thing that will always be remembered from this tournament is how those who traveled from around the world came to see the United States.
8: That's your first ever bite of Texas barbecue. What do you think?
9: Amazing!
10: Hot dog, packet of crisps, and a drink bigger than me head for $3. 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
7: From Scottish and English fans taking over MLB games to Norwegian fans doing their infamous row celebration on the streets of the USA, this tournament has been a glowing beam of unity worldwide. One German fan that goes by the name Freddy had tweets about his time in the country that gained him just over 750,000 followers. Some of his more memorable tweets include his reaction to Auburn's Eagle tradition and of course him and his travel crew meeting country star Ella Langley as she quickly became the road trip anthem. This viral interview from a Japanese fan from Fox 4 Dallas-Fort Worth sums up the energy of these past few weeks perfectly. Take a listen to the pure joy this man has from just being in America watching his team.
11: I cannot speak English, but I'm excited!
12: I love it! Yeah! Yeah, baby!
7: I'm Caleb Castile.
0: That's all our time for now. 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
14: Look. 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
6: Welcome to today's encouragement from Our Daily Bread. Walking Like Jesus was written by Leslie Coe and read by Stephen Tabor.
14: Ben had bought pirated computer software for years, simply because it was cheaper. Even though it was illegal and broke copyright laws, he didn't feel it was morally wrong. After all, everyone did it, and why should he buy expensive original software? Who would check? After hearing a talk on daily examples of living by God's standards, however, Ben, a new believer growing in the faith, began to wonder, what does it mean to do the right thing? Ben decided to replace all his software with original versions. It cost a lot more, but as he explained to his friends, God knows, and he calls us to do what's right, right? In Amos 7, God reminded the Israelites that his standards were impartial and absolute and applied to all, including his favored nation. His laws and moral standards were like a plumb line, a weighted line used by builders to ensure structural integrity by showing if a wall wasn't being built perfectly vertical. While he may extend mercy, God can't compromise his justice, which is why he sent his son, Jesus, to die in our place as payment for our sin. The Bible shows us whether we're walking in his way or not. By his grace, God helps those who believe in Jesus to live in a way that pleases him and brings honor to him, to do what's right. Today's encouragement was provided by Our Daily Bread Ministries.
13: 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Making an eternal difference, we're the Cornerstone.
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0: Beware lest you fall. This is Ken Ham, an Aussie transplant with a passion for sharing the truth of God's word. The Apostle Peter warns of a time when scoffers will claim that physical processes go on and on without any divine intervention. Peter specifically mentions that these scoffers will reject creation, the flood, and the coming judgment by fire. He also warns that they'll try to lead Christians away into their error. Sadly, many of today's scoffers are succeeding. They deny the history of God's word and lead many Christians to do the same. We need to heed Peter's warning today and beware of the scoffer's argument. Let God be true, and every scoffer a liar. God's word is true from the very beginning.
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0: This is John MacArthur inviting you to join me for Portraits of Grace. The believer never rejoices in the fact of persecution. While Scripture encourages us to rejoice in trials, we never really adopt a masochistic or elitist view of suffering, thinking we're more spiritual because we suffer. Our joy gets outside the pain and focuses on the ramifications of God's work. In other words, we see God perfecting us for greater usefulness. Peter says, to the degree that you share the sufferings of Christ, keep on rejoicing, so that also at the revelation of His glory you may rejoice with exaltation. We also learn from that text that our suffering here allows a greater eternal reward. So your suffering will make you more useful here and give you greater glory in the world to come.
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0: 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Today on Foundations of Truth, we continue our series, Hope in a Hostile World, with a message entitled, Preparing for the Best, Part 1. From 1 Peter chapter 3, Dr. Mann reminds us that even in a culture that rejects biblical truth, God is preparing His people, not merely to survive difficult days, but to glorify Him through them. Here now is Dr. Timothy Mann.
1: I mean, maybe a difficult time facing you, and you said something along these lines. I'm going to hope for the best, but I'm going to prepare for the worst. You ever been there? Had that thought? I'm going to hope for the best, but I'm going to prepare for the worst. I suppose there's some wisdom in that to some degree, considering all possibilities. But the Apostle Peter, as he wrote this letter to believers, he is writing to them to prepare them for what he called a fiery trial of persecution that was going to come on them as a whole. And then all of the individual fiery trials they're going to be experiencing. Yet it's interesting, instead of simply telling them to hope for the best and yet prepare for the worst, his message in preparing them for this fiery trial, his approach was optimistic and positive. Optimistic and positive. And instead of saying, prepare for the worst, prepare for the best was his message. Prepare for the best. That kind of goes against conventional wisdom. But that's really how God operates. That's how the Holy Spirit of God operates in our lives, is against conventional wisdom usually. Because it's wisdom of this earth that most of the time is conventional, earthly wisdom. And heavenly wisdom, which is from above, comes out of the mind of God. And he says,

and his will and his purpose and his desire. So it's interesting. He kind of gives us, in this way, he gives us the imperatives. These are the things to do. And then he tells us the what would be called the indicative behind it, the truth behind it. So this is kind of preparatory, this practical aspect today. If we're going to be facing fiery trials, and that's the part of the context of this entire letter, remember it's all about a hostile world that they're in and dealing with. And we all have those difficult times in our lives, those tough spots, those situations that seem very dark. It seems like when we're leaning on our own resources, we do think out the worst case scenario. We prepare for the worst. The Holy Spirit says, prepare for the best. And here's how. If we would experience the best blessings, even in the worst times, then we'd do well to follow what the Word of God says here. So let's begin to read in verse 8, and we're going to go down through verse 17, and this really finishes this unit of thought. Remember, for a while here, he's been talking about submission to authority. We have to be under authority if we're going to have authority in our lives, and broadens the scope here to everyone. And he says, finally, verse 8, finally, all of you be of one mind, having compassion for one another, love as brothers, be tender-hearted, be courteous, not returning evil for evil or reviling for reviling, but on the contrary, blessing, knowing that you were called to this, that you may inherit a blessing. For he who would love life and see good days, let him refrain his tongue from evil and his lips from speaking deceit. Let him turn away from evil and do good. Let him seek peace and pursue it. For the eyes of the Lord are on the righteous, and his ears are open to their prayers. But the face of the Lord is against those who do evil. And who is he who will harm you if you become followers of what is good? For even if you should suffer for righteousness' sake, you are blessed. And do not be afraid of their threats, nor be troubled. But sanctify the Lord God in your hearts, and always be ready to give an answer, a defense, to everyone who asks a reason for the hope that is in you, with meekness and fear, having a good conscience, that when they defame you as evildoers, those who revile your good conduct in Christ may be ashamed. For it is better, if it is the will of God, to suffer for doing good than for doing evil. We'll stop there. Very instructive today. Very practical. We see in this passage of Scripture, they're going to be facing these difficult days. They're going to be going through tremendous persecution and pressure and hardships, not only collectively as a body of believers, but that will bear out in individual lives and individual families, and many are going to suffer intensely. And the Apostle Peter, through the Holy Spirit, tells us here, really, prepare for the best, and here's how. Three instructions. The first thing we notice in verses 8 through 12, if we're going to experience the best blessings, even in the worst times, the first thing that has to happen is we have to cultivate love. Cultivate love. That's what he says. That love is a reoccurring theme in Peter's letters. But not only God's love for us, which is a wonderful reality, and we enjoy that and experience that, but also our love for others. The Apostle Peter had to learn this important lesson for himself. If you read the Gospels, you'll see that. And he had a hard time learning it. How patient Jesus had to be with him. I want to say how patient Jesus has to be with me. How patient he has to be with you and us together. He's long-suffering toward us. But this lesson of cultivating love, the Bible's clear here. We have to begin, first of all, in verse 8, we have to begin with love for each other as God's people. He says, all of you be of one mind, having compassion for one another. Love as brothers, be tender-hearted, be courteous. Now this word finally, verse 8, finally, what that means is, to sum it all up, in summary, as it relates to this section of Scripture, here's what I want to say, in summary. And so, just as the whole law, Jesus said, is summed up in love, and the Apostle Paul taught that as well, the truth is, so all of human relationships is fulfilled in love. And this applies to every believer and to every area of life.

0: How do I know it applies to every believer? Verse 8, it's pretty straightforward. He said, some of you? No. The spiritual ones of you? No. Those who are mature in faith? No. All of you, right? All of you. All of you. Now, this love is evidenced how? Well, it's unity of mind. He said, all of you be of one mind. Unity of mind. I want you to understand, some Christians, believers get off in the ditch on this, and they get out in the weeds and they get confused about this. Unity does not mean uniformity. It doesn't at all. What it does mean is this. It means, as it relates to the life of a body of believers, it means cooperation in the midst of diversity. In the midst of diversity, of one unity of mind, the members of the body work together in unity, even though they're all different. Christians might very well disagree, and I think this is obvious. Christians might disagree on how things ought to be done. You ever noticed that before? That happens sometimes. They do that, and they differ on how things ought to be done. But they must agree on what is to be done and why. That's the unity of mind. That's cooperation collectively as a church. If you study some of the church leaders, particularly in the 18th and 19th and 20th century, you'll find some of these men had great influence, and you might like some of what they did, and you might disagree with a lot of what they did. Some of their theological premises were faulty. Some were strong. One of the most significant influencers in the 19th century in evangelical America was Dwight L. Moody. D.L. Moody. Some things I might like about what he did, and some things I might not, but that's irrelevant. He saw himself as a man on fire for God, and he really demonstrated that in his life. And one of the things that's very interesting about Mr. Moody is he caught a lot of criticism by a lot of people. Specifically, somebody approached him one time and criticized his methods. A particular man approached him after a meeting and just really lit into him, and Moody said, and he always had a kind of a humble spirit, but yet he was very forthright. He said, well, I'm always ready for improvement. I'm always open for suggestions. And he asked the man, he says, well, what are your methods? And the man confessed he didn't have any. And Moody said, well, I think I'll stick to my own then, since that's the case. I'll stick to my own. And the truth is, that applies across the board in the life of a church, in the life of a body, individually. Whatever methods we may use, whatever personal life convictions and priorities that might surface, the bottom line is we must seek to honor Christ. We must seek to reach the lost. We must seek to build up, edify the church, the body. Some methods are, scripturally speaking, as far as some churches, how they use them, some methods are definitely not scriptural that we see taking place. But there's plenty of room, in truth, for variety in the church. And as it relates to how you approach your own life, your own ministry, your own personalities, the things that you think God has called you to or not called you to. The idea here, unity of mind, is cooperation. One mind, one purpose. That's an evidence. Having a unity of mind is an evidence of love.
1: Jesus said, man shall not live by bread alone, but by every word that proceeds from the mouth of God. You know, physical food sustains us for a day, but God's word nourishes the soul for eternity. If you've been fed spiritually through the teaching ministry of Dr. Timothy Mann, and these messages have helped challenge your thinking, strengthened your faith, or reminded you of God's faithfulness, would you help provide that same biblical nourishment for someone else? 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And thank you so much for helping us continue feeding God's people with His Word from the Bible. Now let's return to today's message from 1 Peter chapter 3. Here's Dr. Timothy Mann.
0: Secondly, another evidence right here in the text is compassion. Having compassion for one another. That is a sincere feeling for and with the needs of others. It literally means to suffer with. We get our English word sympathy comes from this word. It means that we must share both joys and trials together. The basis of this is the fact that we are all children in the same family. We're brothers and sisters. And there ought to be compassion here. We're taught of God, to love one another, the Apostle Paul said in 1 Thessalonians chapter 4, verse 9. So an evidence of this love that we're to cultivate is compassion. These are all little signposts to determine if you are cultivating love in your own life. And if love is being cultivated in the church, is there unity of mind? Is there compassion? Love reveals itself, interestingly enough, in pity. Or it says, be tender-hearted. Tender-hearted. Another word for that is pity. It's this idea of a tenderness toward one another. And I'll tell you, when the Apostle Peter was writing this text through the Holy Spirit in the Roman Empire during that day, that was not a quality that was admired. It was not a quality that was advanced or encouraged, the idea of being tender-hearted toward one another. But the Christian message changed all that. It changed all that. And today we're deluged with so much bad news and so much ugliness that it's very easy for us to get insulated and become unfeeling and desensitized, especially when we experience that in our own lives, when we experience it in one another's lives in the church. It's easy to become cynical and become unfeeling. But the truth is, we need to cultivate compassion and actively show that we are concerned. That's an evidence of this love. Compassion. He goes on to say, be courteous. Now, that would just go a long way in and of itself. It'd be nice to see some folks acting like ladies and gentlemen again. But it goes beyond that. It's more than just having good manners and being courteous. Be humble-minded is a good translation. Be humble-minded. Humility is the foundation of courtesy. Why? Because a humble person puts others in front of themselves. A humble person does that. Be courteous. Now, I'd like to stop right there at verse 8, but I can't. I have to go to verse 9. Verse 9 is difficult sometimes. I think you'd have to agree with that and say amen to that. Because not only should we, thinking about cultivating love, not only should we love God's people, but we should love our enemies. That's really what verse 9 is talking about. The recipients of this letter that we're looking at today were experiencing a certain amount of personal persecution because they were doing the will of God. And the Apostle Peter also has warned them that official persecution from the outside is just around the corner, so they'd better prepare. And I'll just tell you, I think the church today had better prepare because there's some difficult times ahead. It's coming. We have to prepare for the best of God's blessings, even in the midst of the worst of times. And cultivating love is important. And that includes love for our enemies. Now, as Christians, as believers, we can live on one of three levels. As professing believers, we can live on one of three levels. One is, we can return evil for good. That's a satanic level. We return evil for good. That's a satanic level. Or we can return good for good and evil for evil, which is a human level. Or we can return good for evil, which is the divine level. And Jesus was the perfect example of this, that last approach. And as God's children, if we truly are indeed God's children, we must do more than an eye for an eye and a tooth for a tooth, according to what Jesus said. We must do that. That's the basis for justice. An eye for an eye and a tooth for a tooth. And it's really good when it works well in our civil society. Eye for an eye and a tooth for a tooth. But as God's people, we must operate on the basis of mercy, because that's the way God deals with us. Did you see what he said? Verse 9? Not returning evil for evil or reviling for reviling, but on the contrary, blessing. Now, check this out. Knowing that you were called to this. This is what you were called to. This admonition must have meant much to Peter himself, because remember, once he tried to fight all of Christ's enemies with a sword. He's slashing off ears, and I think if he could have got to it, he'd have cut off other body parts. I mean, this guy, he'd have been like a ninja if he'd have been able to. Remember Paul, when he was an unconverted, unsaved rabbi, teacher? He used every means possible to oppose believers. But when he became a Christian, when he became a follower of Jesus Christ, when the Lord saved him, he never used human weapons to fight God's battles. Never. When Peter and the apostles back over in the book of Acts were persecuted, what did they depend on? They didn't depend on their own strength. They didn't depend on their own wisdom. They depended on prayer and on God's power. That's what they depended on. And we always have to be reminded. I think it's interesting here that the Holy Spirit moved upon the Apostle Peter to put this here. He said, knowing. It would have been fine for him just to have, don't return evil for evil, reviling for reviling, but on the contrary, blessing. And he could have left that off there, and that would have been authoritative in and of itself, because it's God's word. But he really just adds a major reminder here, knowing that you were called to this. Sometimes we as believers must be reminded of our calling to salvation, our calling to the Lord Jesus, and all the experience and the reality of living a life for him that he calls us to. Why? Because I tell you, if you're not reminded of your calling, you're going to have trouble loving your enemies. You're going to have trouble doing good to them when they treat you badly. It's when you remember your calling that'll help you. That'll help you love your enemies and do good to them when they treat us badly. But we're called, he says, to inherit a blessing, that you may inherit a blessing. The persecutions that we experience on earth today, whether on a personal level, someday corporately as here, the body of Christ, those precious believers around the world, genuine believers who are experiencing persecution today and going through such horrendous difficulties, all of those experiences on earth only add really to our blessed inheritance in glory in heaven someday. It just adds to that. But also we inherit a blessing today. When we treat our enemies, those who treat us badly, with love and mercy, and by sharing a blessing with them, we receive a spiritual blessing ourselves. The truth is, and sadly oftentimes it's not this way, but the truth is hardship and difficulty and persecution from others can be, and really ought to be, according to what the Word of God teaches, it can be a time of spiritual enrichment for the believer, according to what the Word of God says. Sadly, we often operate on the human level. But if you read church history, the testimony of the saints and martyrs all bear witness to that. A great time of spiritual enrichment. We should love one another. We should love our enemies. But not only that, we should love life. That's what he says. He moves on here and he begins to quote God's word. In verse 10, he quotes Psalm 34 and he says, "For he who would love life and see good days." That's interesting. Loving life, the news of impending persecution. He's told them, hey, listen, some bad stuff's coming down the pike. There's a fiery trial coming your way. There's going to be difficulties. There's going to be hardship. I don't know if you got tomorrow, got an email or got snail mail in the mail, real mail, and you begin to get this official notice that said, this date, this is what's going to happen to you. Basically, your world's going to cave in. You're going to have all kinds of hardships. There's going to be great pressure and stress upon you. That kind of news might cause you to want to give up on life and say, I don't want to reach that day. What's the point of that? You know, I just kind of want to go in a hole somewhere. But the news of impending persecution and hardship that's going to come really should not cause us to give up on life. Because the way God works and what the Holy Spirit is teaching us here is what may appear to be bad days to the world. And even if you're looking through the eyes of the world, what may appear to be bad days really can be good days for the believer if we'll only meet certain conditions. One is that we must deliberately decide to love life. He says, for he who would love life, that's an act of the will. Another way that can be translated is he who wills to love life. He who desires and wills to love life. It's an attitude of faith that seeks to see God's best in every situation. God's best. It's the opposite. What Solomon expressed in Ecclesiastes chapter 2, verse 17, when he said, therefore I hated life, for all is vanity and vexation of spirit. You got to kind of trudge through that book and get to the end to make it and feel good about things when you read through Ecclesiastes, I'll have to tell you. Because a lot of what he said as it relates to the horizontal level is very true. He said everything under the sun. The key was you have to change your perspective and look above the sun. You have to have a vertical perspective. If you have that horizontal perspective all the time, that's all you ever see, it's through that human eyes and that human nature, you're going to be like that. You're going to say, I hate life. It's vexing me in spirit. It's vanity. It's not worthwhile. But the Apostle Peter here said, he who wills to love life, determining, deciding, I'm going to love life, the days that he gives me, whatever that might be, whatever's going on. You know, you can decide to do a few things. You can decide to endure life and make it a burden. You can decide to escape life as though you're trying to run from a battle. Or you can decide to embrace life. Because whatever comes your way, you know that God is in control. And you can embrace life because God is sovereign and he's in control. And every day the sun might not be shining, but he's in control. And you embrace that day. Peter's not just suggesting some kind of unrealistic psychological gymnastics here that it refuses to face facts. Rather, he's urging his readers, the Holy Spirit is urging us today to take the approach to life that God would have us to take, and by faith, will to love life, make the most of every situation. And so if we're going to love life, we have to deliberately decide to love life. But not only that, we have to do this. Look what he says in the second half of verse 10. We must control our tongues. We must control our tongues. I'll tell you some of the things I've found out over the course of my life is this. Many of problems in life are caused by wrong words spoken in the wrong spirit. Wrong words spoken in the wrong spirit. I think every believer should read James chapter 3 regularly and also read Psalm 114:3 daily. I think Peter himself knew the sad consequences of hasty speech. He'd experienced it a great deal. He says not only this, look what he says. He says, let him refrain his tongue from evil and his lips from speaking deceit. There's no place for manipulative deception in the speech of a believer, especially if you're going to love life and see good days. You're not going to see good days. You're not going to really be able to love life if you can't control your tongue from evil and speaking deceit. It's all very practical.
1: 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I'm Dallas Reese, and thank you for listening, reminding you that no matter how hostile the world may become, God's truth remains our sure foundation. And may God richly bless you.
2: It's not unspiritual to admit that all of us desire to have an abundant life. Even Jesus addressed this. He said that he came that we might have life and have it abundantly. Yet in other places, Jesus talks about a life of sacrifice. He knew that part of the secret of enjoying life was giving ourselves for God and for others. Those who give financially to our station say that they experience fulfillment just in that act alone. That's because giving is a big step toward a more abundant life.
3: 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Today on Turning Point, Dr. David Jeremiah continues his look at four ways faith can help you defeat fear. Straight from someone who faced down his fears time and time again. Returning to the 34th Psalm, here's David with the conclusion of his message, Facing Our Fears with Faith.
4: You know, friends, we live in a fearful world, and all you have to do is turn on the television at night and listen to the horrible things that have happened all over the world, and some of them close to where you live. And if you're not careful, you can lay awake at night, or throughout the day you can meditate on how difficult it is to live in a fearful world. Maybe you have children and grandchildren, great-grandchildren, as we do, and you worry for them because of all the dangers that lurk in the dark places. But the Bible tells us we don't have to live with fear. We can get up every morning and put our trust in God and believe that God will care for us and believe that He will be with us in every situation. We're talking about this whole issue as we study the 34th Psalm, which is one of my favorite portions of God's Word. We'll get back to it in just a moment. But first, let me encourage you to take advantage of the opportunity we provide at the end of this year for you to review your life and prepare for the new year in a setting you wouldn't believe. That's right, we take a Caribbean cruise at the end of the year, leaving the day after Christmas. We're gone over the New Year's. We're back shortly after the New Year's. And in the meantime, we're studying the Word of God, worshiping Him, enjoying warmer climate and beautiful venues. We'd like you to come with us. We hope you'll think about it. You can go to our website and get all the information. That's davidjeremiah.org. And we'll look forward to seeing you this December. And now with our hearts open, our minds open to the truth, here is part two of Psalm 34, Facing Our Fears with Faith.
5: You know, it's a courageous thing to sing praise to the Lord when we don't feel like it. Mostly when we're afraid, we don't feel like singing to the Lord. To begin to lift up His name when we are cast down. But the courage of obedience at this point may be the most important principle I have ever learned about dealing with the difficult moods and modes of life. Sometimes we have to do what we do out of obedience and watch how the Lord takes that and turns everything around for us. Sometimes we have to say, Lord, I'm going to worship You today, and I do not feel like worshiping You, but here I go. One of the reasons we are so blessed in this generation is that we can carry worship and the means of worship around with us wherever we go, in our CDs, in our cars, in our phones. We're never away from the opportunity to plug in to some worship song that we know that honors the Lord and begin to lift up His name in praise. My suggestion to you in your fearful moments, when your anxiety starts to reach its fingers out and clutch at your heart, find some praise music that has meant something to you in the past, something that you know well, and just begin to sing it. Whether you're a good singer or not, lift your voice up in joyful praise to the Lord. Sing along with the singers on the CD. Praise the name of God. Through It All was written by a man named Andre Crouch. The song came out near the time when I went through an experience with a sickness in my wife's life, which was very difficult for me, and I took that song, I had just heard it for the first time, and I put it in my car. It was a cassette player. It wasn't an 8-track, so don't look at me like that. Yeah, right. It was a cassette player. And I played that song over and over again. I actually wore the tape out. Through it all, I've learned to trust in Jesus. I've learned to trust in God. And that song ministered to my heart and got me through that time. I learned the words. I sang with the musicians. And I've discovered that in almost every situation that God has put me in my life, He's given me a song. When I came back here for the first time after having been gone to take the therapy for the cancer I had, the choir knew the song God had given me. They sang it the first day I came back. And I was melted on the front row listening to it. I want you to know when you're going through a time of fear, here's what you should do. Lord God, give me a song. Go back through the music you know and ask God to give you a song and let that song play on the CD of your heart. And God will begin to wipe away the fear and anxiety from your life. What did David do? He offered up worship to the Lord. Secondly, when we are afraid, we can own our own problem. I only have a moment to mention this, but isn't it interesting that David comes before the Lord at this moment and he is filled with humility? David is not arrogant. He is filled with humility. Look down at your Bibles. In the 34th chapter and the psalm, and notice verse 6, this poor man cried out, and the Lord heard him. David didn't say this strong man because he wasn't feeling all that strong. He'd just been totally embarrassed. He had to fake insanity to escape the situation he got himself in because he walked away from the direct paths of God. This poor man cried out to God. And God said, no, I only accept the strong. No. This poor man cried out, and the Lord heard him and delivered him from all of his fears. One of the things that's very difficult for us to learn how to do as Christians is to be honest in our prayers. Somewhere along the way, we got the idea that even in our private time, our prayers have to be very proper with all the right language and all of that. But David doesn't give us any way to follow that pattern. For in this passage of Scripture, over and over again, we discover different terms for prayer that David uses. He realizes his own weakness. He says, I am poor. And in essence, he was. He'd had no food. He had no weapon until he borrowed one. He was alone and abandoned. But he cried out to the Lord. You say, Pastor Jeremiah, how do I do this? What do you want me to say? Say what's in your heart. Maybe a good place to start would be, Lord, I am afraid of or because, and fill in the blank. What do we usually do? Lord, help me in my time of fearfulness. No, no. Lord God, I come to you today because I'm so fearful of the future. I thought we had the future laid out and the future disappeared during this time. And Lord God, what do we do? I feel the fear clutching at my heart. Whatever it is, tell the Lord in living color. Read the Psalms and you will discover David left nothing out. David cried out to the Lord, and in his words, he told God exactly how he was feeling. And you say, well, didn't God already know? Yes, but God wanted to know that David knew. And David cried out in fear. And I find that to be so helpful to me. That's what happens when I journal. I become very precise in what I tell the Lord, and it's usually far more definitive than the generalities that usually find their ways into our prayers. He offered up praise, he owned his own problem, and then he overcame through prayer. This poor man cried out, and the Lord heard him. In this passage of Scripture, there are a number of phrases for prayer. Some of them are pretty interesting. Verse 4, I sought the Lord. Verse 6, this poor man cried out. Verse 10, those who seek the Lord. Verse 17, the righteous cry out. Interestingly enough, the term cry out is twice found in this list. And it's a very interesting term. I'm going back to speak at the Brooklyn Tabernacle in New York City. And I have so many wonderful memories of that church because I was there during some challenging days in my life. I was there, first of all, when I had found out that I was sick, and those people all promised to pray for me, which was such an encouragement. I went back after I had gotten better, and that's when I found out that those people have a different way of intercession. One after another, they came up to me and they said to me, oh, Dr. Jeremiah, we cried out to God for you. Every one of them said that. We cried out to God for you. Didn't say we prayed for you. We asked God to heal you. We cried out to God for you. How many of you know there's prayer and then there's crying out to God? And all of us have cried out to God in moments of fear and uncertainty. We don't worry about being proper then, do we? We get rid of all our these and thous, and we divorce ourselves from a commitment to Christianese, and we just tell God what's in our heart. Cried out to God. Perhaps you're some among those who sometimes say to me, well, Pastor, I cry out to God, and I pray, and it doesn't seem like anything gets better. This thing is a gigantic struggle for me, and I don't know if I want to go through it again. I was reminded of a passage of writing by C.S. Lewis that's in Mere Christianity, the primer on Christianity that he gave us. And it's something that I think we all have to take to heart today. Here's what C.S. Lewis says about the issue of our moods and our feelings when we pray. He says, faith is the art of holding on to things your reason once accepted, in spite of your changing moods. For moods will change whatever view your reason may take. He says, I know that by experience. Now that I am a Christian, I do have moods in which the whole thing looks very improbable to me. But when I was an atheist, I had moods in which Christianity looked terribly probable to me. That is why faith is such a necessary virtue. Here's my favorite phrase. Unless you teach your moods where to get off, you can never be a sound Christian. Isn't that true? If you let your Christianity be ruled by your moods, here's how C.S. Lewis tells you you end up. He says, a creature like that is a creature dithering to and fro, with its beliefs really dependent on the weather and the state of one's own digestion. Not a very good foundation for your faith. In these days of fearfulness, we have a choice to make. Even when we don't understand, maybe we feel like the ceiling is brass and our prayers aren't getting out of the room. What we need to do then is really concentrate on what we know. We need to say, Lord God, I don't understand why this continues or why I do not sense an answer from you. But what I do know is that you're a loving God, that you sent your Son into this world for my salvation. And you've promised that in the giving of Jesus, you would also give us freely all things. I know that you answer prayer. I may not feel that you're answering mine, but I know that you have heard me. I continue to wait for the answer, and I will not be dissuaded by the fact that I'm having a bad day. That's where our faith enters into our fears. That's when we decide that we have a choice that we can make. We can listen to God's word and take our cue from Him. I know things are scary, just as for me, for you. But I've chosen to take my cues from the Almighty. Finally, when we are afraid, we can obtain God's provision. I can only summarize this, but let me tell you that several times in this psalm, we are told that when David prayed, God heard and he delivered him. That was the message of the psalm. In fact, the words saved or deliver are found six times in the psalm. Verse 4, he heard me and delivered me from my fears. Verse 6, the Lord heard him and saved him out of all his troubles. Verse 17 and 18, the righteous cry out and the Lord hears and delivers them out of all their troubles. The Lord is near to those who have a broken heart and saves such as have a contrite spirit. Verse 19, many are the difficulties of the righteous, but the Lord delivers him out of them all. How many of you know that when we pray to God in the time of fear, he delivers us? He may not take the fearful thing away, but he delivers us from the spirit of fear and gives us the spirit of love and power and a strong mind. How many are thankful for the deliverance of the Lord here? Amen. Not only does God give us deliverance, he gives us the deliverer. Notice what it says in Psalm 34. The angel of the Lord, verse 7, encamps all around those who fear him. Let me just break that out for you. You know who the angel of the Lord is? It's the Lord Jesus himself. You say, man, this is the Psalms. He doesn't come until Luke. In the Old Testament, in several places, we have what we call the pre-incarnate appearance of Jesus Christ. The theological term for it is a Christophany, an appearance of Christ in the Old Testament before he is actually born. Somebody says, how does that happen? Well, the same way that happened when Jesus was born of a virgin without the agency of a man and became the miracle child. If God could bring him into the world for the 30 years he was on this earth that way, don't you think he could give him an opportunity to visit now and again before he came? And he did. In certain situations, the Lord Jesus appears as a theophany, a Christophany in the Old Testament. And here's one. The word angel of the Lord appears three times, once in Psalm 34 and twice in Psalm 35. The angel of the Lord is the Lord Jesus himself, pre-incarnate Jesus. And David said, when I was in fear in the cave and I was overwhelmed with what had happened and what was happening, the angel of the Lord encamped all around me. And what I want to tell you, friends, is this. When you go through your time of fear, God not only promises you deliverance, he promises you the deliverer himself. He comes to set up his camp in your heart. And the most fearful time you will ever have as a follower of Christ will probably be the time when you sense the presence of the Lord like you have never sensed him before, because the Lord delights to encamp in the trouble and terror of his people. He comes himself to bring us encouragement, the presence of the Lord. I've been there once or twice when I felt as if I could reach out and touch him. I don't have that experience often. Both of them were times when I was very much afraid. Oh, how blessed we are to know this, that if we trust the Lord and we worship Him and we pray to Him and we tell Him what's in our heart, the Lord promises to deliver us from our fears and to send the deliverer Himself into our very lives. If I were a fearful person, and I don't think I am, I mean, I've had my moments, but I don't live there. But if I were a fearful person, I probably would go and buy Max Licato's book. I don't have any stake in that, but it's a great book. But I think the most practical thing I would do would be to take the verses that are in the Bible that promise us the Lord's help in times of stress, and I would get acquainted with them. And I thought what I'd do today as we close is just give you my favorite ones. I have about 6 or 7. Write down the address. That's very important, and I'll tell you what to do with that address. Write down every scripture's address. The address of the first one is Deuteronomy 31:6. Be strong and of a good courage, and do not fear nor be afraid of them, for the Lord your God, He is the one who goes with you. He will not leave you nor forsake you. Deuteronomy 31:6. Psalm 27:1. The Lord is my light and my salvation. Whom shall I fear? The Lord is the strength of my life. Of whom shall I be afraid? Psalm 27:1. Psalm 56:3. Whenever I am afraid, I will trust in you. In God, I will praise His word. In God, I have put my trust. I will not fear. What can flesh do to me? Psalm 56:3. Psalm 118, verse 6. The Lord is on my side, I will not fear. What can man do to me? Proverbs 3:25 and 26. For those of you who fear terrorism and what can happen in our nation, here's a great one. Do not be afraid of sudden terror, nor of trouble from the wicked when it comes, for the Lord will be your confidence and will keep your foot from being caught. Proverbs 29:25, the fear of man brings a snare. Whoever trusts in the Lord shall be safe. And maybe the best of all, Isaiah 41:10, fear not, for I am with you. Be not dismayed, for I am your God. I will strengthen you. Yes, I will help you. I will uphold you with my righteous right hand. Now, I've given you these verses in the order in which they appear in the Bible. Here's my suggestion. If you can remember one of them, I'm going to tell you how you can remember all of them. Go to the first verse that I gave you, which is in Deuteronomy, and in the margin of Deuteronomy 31:6, write Psalm 27:1. Go to Psalm 27:1, and in the margin of Psalm 27:1, write Psalm 56:3. Do that in all of these passages, and when you get to Isaiah 41:10, write Deuteronomy 31:6. If you find one of them, you found them all. Amen? I'm counting on the fact that you might be able to remember one out of all of these. That's how I work. But what a blessing when you find your own little reference that you put in your own Bible to help you in times of fearfulness. And then read those verses. Just follow them through, and you'll never forget them. God will use His word to strengthen your heart and to bring peace in the times of fear. There's one other verse about faith. I'm not even going to ask you to turn to it. I'm just going to tell you what it says. There's a verse in the New Testament that says that there are some people who live all of their lives in the bondage of fear because of their fear of death. It goes on to say that Jesus Christ came into this world to remove that bondage and to take away that fear. Perhaps the greatest fear that we face, and certainly the most powerful and the final one, is the fear of death. And the Bible says that God has made a plan for us so that the fear of death never has to be an issue for us again. Now, I want to say this, and I don't want you to think I'm trying to be spiritual arrogant. I am not afraid of death. I don't want to die. Please don't get those two things mixed up. I'm not afraid of death. and I don't want to die. But I know a lot of people that death to them is a terror. For them, death is something they can't deal with, something they can't even talk about. Death is the undiscussed subject. And here's what the Bible says. When you get Jesus as your Savior, the fear of death, you can take it off your list. You don't have to be afraid again. You know why? Because the Bible says when he comes to live within your heart, he takes away your sin and he makes you fit for heaven. And when you die, you don't really die. You just go in the ground as a body and your soul goes immediately to be with the Lord, waiting the rapture when our bodies will be resurrected and we will spend eternity with the Lord. You know how the Bible says it for a Christian? Absent from the body, present with the Lord. When I die, I just got graduated. That's all. I want to be with the Lord. I'm not afraid to die. I don't want to die. I got a lot of living yet I want to do here on this earth, and I want to serve the Lord for as long as I can. But I don't lay awake at night thinking, oh my goodness, what if I die? The Bible says that if you put your trust in Jesus Christ, you will never die. You say, now, Pastor, that can't be right. No, no, it's right. What that means is you will never die spiritually. You know what it means to die spiritually? It means to be separated forever from God. Spiritual death is similar to physical death. Physical death means to be separated from your body. But spiritual death means you are separated from God forever, and there is no cure for that problem. The only way you can be sure you will not die spiritually is to accept Christ as your Savior and your Lord. The old adage is this: born once, die twice. Born twice, die once. And maybe not even then. Because I think we're going to be around when the Lord comes back. We might even beat the first death. So here's my question to you. Do you want to spend the rest of your life, wherever you are on the age cycle, wondering and worrying and being afraid of death? Or do you want to settle it once and for all and say, Lord Jesus, thank you for coming into this world to pay the penalty for my sin. I receive you as my Savior. I accept what you did on the cross as full payment for my sin. I know that one day I will be with you forever, and I am not afraid of what's coming in the future because my hand is in your hand. I covet that for every person. I can't fix all of your fears, but I can help you fix that one if you put your trust in him.
4: Amen. You know, there's a lot of people out there with man-made formulas to tell you what to do when you have anxiety or fear. But I just find reading the Bible, you find some of the greatest principles for dealing with that you will find anywhere. And it reminds me that all truth is God's truth. If it's true, it ultimately originated with God. And instead of going through all the layers, why don't you just go to the source itself, the Word of God, and find out what he has to say about what's going on in your life. If you read widely in the Word of God, you will find the truth. We're trying to help you do that by bringing some of the key passages together in this series called Making Sense of It All, Seeing the World with a Biblical Perspective. And we'd like you to know that these passages are powerful for you. Hey, don't forget we have a magazine that adds value to your life as well. It coordinates all the things we're talking about on the air. It gives you much to look at and read and study and meditate upon, and ask about it when you call to write today.
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10: Is lamenting absent from your prayer life? I'm Mary Lohman of the Christian Working Woman, and this week I'm talking about the spiritual practice of lament for Christ followers. Jesus said that in this world we will have tribulation, and that confirms the need we have to learn what lament is and how we should use it. If you don't know how to prayerfully lament when those tribulations come your way, you're missing a marvelous way God's provided for us to deal with hard times and dark days. So, how should we lament? Well, there's no one right way. For each of us, it will be somewhat different and personal, but there is a common thread in the prayers of lament in the Psalms, and that is you take your lament to God. And sometimes it's to be God only. But be sure you go to God first with your lament. Often laments begin with a question, like Psalm 13. How long, O Lord, will you forget me forever? How long will you hide your face from me? How long must I take counsel in my soul and have sorrow in my heart all the day? How long shall my enemy be exalted over me? Actually, David had five questions of the Lord, five unanswered questions, five things that puzzled him greatly, five things that he wonders if God even knows or cares. Ever been there? Your lament might sound more like, "How long, Lord, before my prodigal child comes to you?" Or, "How long will I have to endure this physical problem?" Or, "How long do I have to put up with a mate who's not true to me or to you?" Or, "How long must I bear this unbearable pain of the loss of my child or parent or mate?" Whatever questions you have, your prayer of lament is your opportunity to express what's going on inside of you, even in stark, even angry words. Maybe that's what you need to do even today. Begin your lament to God. You don't have to sugarcoat it or worry about hurting His feelings. Tell God exactly what's going on inside you. He knows already, of course, but you need to put it into words and pour it out to God. We'll talk about the second step of lament tomorrow. For the woman seeking to live out her God-given calling, I have the perfect podcast recommendation for you. It's Walking Worthy from the Christian Working Woman. In each episode, you'll discover wisdom you can put into practice as you live out your calling. Just search for Walking Worthy on your favorite podcast platform. I hope you'll be with me again tomorrow as we continue this conversation on the lamenting prayer.
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0: Alistair Begg often says the main things are the plain things, and the plain things are the main things. And today on Truth for Life, this principle guides his teaching through the interpretation of Daniel's prophetic dreams in the Old Testament. We'll hear warnings and encouragement today as we turn to the book of Daniel, chapter 7.
1: The connection between 6 and 7 should be very obvious to us, because you will notice that it begins in the first year of Belshazzar, king of Babylon. In other words, chapter 7, the events of chapter 7, took place during the reign of Belshazzar. It didn't come subsequent to the events of Darius the Mede. Therefore, what Daniel experienced in his bed on the night happened before the events recorded in chapter 5, because Belshazzar dies in chapter 5. So if this happened in the first year of Belshazzar's reign, then we know that the connection between them is very clear. I take it that what we have described in Nebuchadnezzar's statue in chapter 2 and what we have here in chapter 7 in terms of the four beasts is a description of the same kings and the same empires. Notice my language. I take it that. That doesn't mean you have to take it that, or that some of my esteemed colleagues in ministry take it that. But as I read chapter 2 and as I read chapter 7, it seems fairly straightforward to me that the four kingdoms identified by four metals in the progression of the statue are akin to the four beasts which arise out of the chaos of the sea. So that what we have understood in chapter 2, we would then be able to apply in chapter 7. Now, you will notice that this happens when Daniel is lying on his bed. It is in the nighttime. Nighttime heightens, darkens each sensation. He is giving to us the substance of it. Verse 1, this is the sum of the matter. And it is clearly significant because he writes it down. It is, if you like, no ordinary dream. Now, let's try and get to it in the time that we have left to us. We make a beginning at least. I saw in my vision by night, and behold, the four winds of heaven were stirring up the great sea. What is that folk song that begins? Four strong winds that blow lonely, seven seas that run high. It's a folk song. It's a folk song. There are obviously more than four winds, but it is customary for people to talk about the winds in this way, north, south, east, and west, covering all of the directions. And these winds, he said, were the four winds of heaven, of heaven. I say, well, of course, we think of wind, we think of heaven. But I think there's maybe just a little hint here of what he has been making clear from the very beginning of the book. Remember, the very beginning of the book, in fact, you could look at it, a couple of pages will show it to you. He starts the book by reminding us that in the third year of the reign of Jehoiakim, Nebuchadnezzar, the king of Babylon, came to Jerusalem and besieged it. And then here's the point, verse 2, and the Lord gave Jehoiakim, king of Judah, into his hand. The Lord gave Jehoiakim, king of Judah, into his hand. In other words, God was sovereignly overruling the triumph of Babylon over Judah. That God was sovereignly in control of the exile of his own people. That if you like, as the winds blow from heaven over this great sea, which I take simply to be an indication of the reality of humanity in all of its chaos and all of its disorder. You say, well, where do you get that from? Well, just from reading the Bible. For example, you know, in the Bible it speaks of how the wicked are like the tossing of the sea. The Babylonians thought of the sea as a monstrous place, as a scary place, and they had their own monsters that came up out of the sea, and so on. And the sea, in all of its churning and movement, in all of its chaos and in all of its disorder, is representative of sinful humanity. The wicked are like the tossing of the sea. Now, the wind blows from heaven, and as a result,

and the waves obey him. And God is sovereign over the tides and over the oceans. The four winds blew, and as a result of the blowing of the winds of heaven, four great beasts came up out of the sea. So we ought not to think of God going, oh, wow, where do these beasts come from? What in the world is happening now? Dear, oh dear, my world that I've made, look what's happening. Where are all these kingdoms coming from? What am I going to do? No. We need to remember that when we're thinking about ISIS, when we're thinking about Pakistan, when we're thinking about Syria, when we're thinking about North Korea, when we're thinking about all of these things, the same God who is sovereign over these affairs is sovereign over the kingdoms and empires of our world this morning. I wonder, do you believe that? Now, these four great beasts that came up out of the sea were different from one another. We needn't be in any doubt about the fact that they represent kings or kingdoms, because verse 17 tells us that they do. These four great beasts are four kings who shall arise out of the earth. Now, if we're correct in tying the vision in chapter 2 with that in chapter 7, we can safely assume that we're dealing with the same empires. We identified them as the Babylonian, the Medo-Persian, the Greek, and the Roman. Now, again, not everybody agrees with this. Some people think that it ends up with the Greek Empire. Some people think that you ought not to tie it to any empires at all, that it is simply a symbolic reference to the movements of humanity over time, a bit like the times of difficulty and the seasons of animosity that Paul mentions when he writes to Timothy in the first century in chapter 2 and chapter 3. Be that as it may, we're starting from the perspective that just in the same way as we recognize that beasts are often used as identifying symbols of a nation, for example, Russia and a bear, Scotland and a rampant lion, America and an eagle. Incidentally, we should be thankful that Benjamin Franklin did not get his way, right? Otherwise, we'd have a turkey rather than an eagle. It's good that he was overruled on that. I don't even want to think about that for now. But anyway, here we go. So these beasts are identifiable as elements of kingdoms. First of all, we'll just go through them very quickly because we'll have to come back to this in any cases. It's impossible not to. First of all, one like a lion that had eagle's wings. His wings were plucked off. It was lifted up from the ground. It was made to stand on 2 feet like a man, and the mind of man was given to it. Now, what have we already said? We've said that these represent these different empires. When you read in Jeremiah, you discover that one individual is identified at certain points as a lion and at other points as an eagle. Who is that person? Nebuchadnezzar. Nebuchadnezzar is identified in that way. And so I take it that what we have here is a description of this Babylonian empire. The lion is powerful, most powerful and formidable of the beasts on the ground. The eagle is the great sovereign of all the birds. But in this dream, the wings are plucked off. Well, Nebuchadnezzar had his wings plucked off, didn't he? Sure did. It's a picture, it's a metaphor. He thought he could flap around anywhere he wanted to, and he ended up crawling around in the ground until God stood him up on his feet and renewed his mind and renewed his heart. Vision number one. The vision fades only to be replaced by another. This eagle and lion. Incidentally, I should say in passing that Babylon had this as a symbol on many of its gates. That was a lion with wings. So Daniel would have been familiar with this when he moved around the city. You often say to yourself in your dreams, how come I thought about that? How did I dream about that? Where did that come from? We can't usually be right, but it's no surprise to realize that he sees the embodiment of this. If you'd like, the thing that is the symbol of the power of Babylon is there in his mind as this monstrous creature and the triumph of God over it. The bear, I just noted Calvin, who says, we know a bear to be a mean and foul animal, slothful and inert as well as cruel. Well, I must go to the zoo with Calvin sometime. He's got such a love. Let's go see the bears, John.

0: For those of you who are bear lovers, I do like teddy bears, but this is presumably a Syrian bear, which could be as much as 550 pounds. A real brute of a thing. Horrible thing. Scary in the night, I would think. Whoa! And it was raised up on one side. Medo-Persian Empire. One side was stronger than the other. Is that the indication? I don't know. It had three ribs in its mouth. Oh, I wonder what the three ribs are. Spend the afternoon figuring it out. Don't send me a note. I think it's straightforward. It was his lunch, for goodness sake. He had a voracious appetite. He devoured people. He devoured things. And when you looked at him, in the same way that you could see somebody, he said, you've been eating again, haven't you? No. Open your mouth and you can see the elements of it right there. The three ribs are there. He had three ribs in his mouth between his teeth. You've got something between your teeth. And there he showed it. And he had done what he'd done as a result of a word from outside of him, arise and devour much flesh. I want you to notice that in the first three beasts, the verbs are all passive. They're passive. They are operating in response to. Thirdly, quickly, and after this I looked, and behold, another like a leopard with four wings of a bird on its back, and the beast had four heads. Wow. This is scary too. The leopard, swift, dangerous. If you ever see National Geographic on TV, and it had wings as well to speed, presumably, and enable its progress. And it had four heads, presumably giving it the ability to look in all directions simultaneously. Unless, of course, it had four heads all looking in the same direction, which it could have, I suppose, but it doesn't seem likely to me. What would you want four heads for, all looking in the same direction? But anyway, this is it. Where are we now? We're in the Greek Empire. Who was the head of the Greek Empire? Alexander the Great. Did Alexander the Great move swiftly to destroy the Medo-Persian Empire? Yes, he did. Did he move powerfully? Yes, he did. History records that with 30,000 troops, he took on the power of the Medo-Persian Empire in a number of battles. One time, 150,000 went against his army. Another time, 400,000 went against his army. Another time, 800,000 went against his army. He defeated them all. He controlled the entire region within 10 years by the age of 32. And the world looked on and said, how in the world can this young fellow do this and destroy such a vast empire? The answer is right here, if my assessment is correct. And the beast had four heads, and dominion was given to it. Given to it by whom? Given to it by God. How do you explain the British Empire? Dominion was given to it and taken from it. How do you explain the rise of the Soviet Empire? Dominion was given to it. How do you explain Korea? The same way. You see, what we're supposed to get from this is not a kind of crazy preoccupation with trying to fit all the bits together like some gigantic cosmic jigsaw puzzle or Rubik's Cube, but to stand far enough back from the picture to say, oh, I get it. Because now in the fourth beast, there is no point of resemblance to any creature on earth. Notice that. It's as though the thing has got so amazing that there isn't a creature that can be used to describe the terrifying and dreadful nature of this beast. It had iron teeth. It devoured. It broke in pieces. It stamped what was left with its feet. It was different from all the beasts that were before it. So here we are at the Roman Empire. Remember when we did chapter 2, we said, and it was in the time of this empire that one would arise like unto the Son of Man. Now, if you read anything of church history, you know that the Roman Empire managed to go from sea to shining sea and beyond. I've said to you before that they came to Britain. They did well in Britain. Julius Caesar did well in Britain. They didn't manage to take Scotland, but they did pretty well down in England. And the brutality and the terrifying nature of the advance of Rome is recorded here in this visionary picture. And it had 10 horns. Here we go. I grew up As soon as there were 10 members in the European Common Market, I was good on chapter 7. Here we go. The 10 horns, the Roman Empire. The Roman Empire is still around. They moved it to Brussels. 10 countries have got it clear as a bell. Then there was 11 countries. Maybe the little horn, maybe not. Then 12, then 14, then 15. Then I thought, maybe not. I don't think so. How many horns do you usually have on your head? A beast, 2. This is 5 times 2. That's 10. I figured that out. In other words, this is really, really, really powerful. Yeah, but what are we going to do with the little one? The little horn. Well, actually, Daniel doesn't know what to do with the little horn, and he asks later on, which means we'll deal with it later on. But the fact is that the progression here in this vision of the night is increasingly daunting. The picture seems to be that these pernicious creatures are increasingly bold in their activity and in assuming their independence from the source of all dominion and power. So the little horn, if you like, is essentially evil personified. That when you take the embodiment and give it eyes, intelligence, and a voice, and a strutting stare, in all that is in opposition to God, you realize why it is that when you read in the New Testament, as Paul speaks about the spirit of lawlessness that is present, as John anticipates the presence of the Antichrist, although the spirit of Antichrist, he says, is already in the world, you begin to realize that in the midst of all of this chaos, in the midst of all of this opposition, in the midst of all of this order, faced by this mouth speaking great things in opposition to God, boy, do we need some kind of intervention. You can imagine him, Daniel, getting up and having a drink of water and then going back to his bed. And then verse 9, and as I looked, thrones were placed. Oh, he says, this is a little better. And the Ancient of Days took his seat. God, who, if you like, in the first 8 verses here, has been at work behind the scenes, steps forward and sits in his rightful place of authority. To this we will return. And in these night visions, he saw one who came with the clouds of heaven like a son of man. And he came to the Ancient of Days, was presented before him, and to him was given dominion and glory and a kingdom. Well, of course, we're at Jesus, aren't we? Jesus stands up and he says, the time is fulfilled. The kingdom of God is at hand. Repent and believe the good news. I'm the king. I've come to establish a kingdom. I invite you to bow down under my rule and my reign. You see, loved ones, it's really possible to go through material like this and even think about a king who comes to reign and the cosmic rulership of God and his intervention in the affairs of history and his final triumph over all, and go through all of that and tick all the boxes and yet walk out and go lie down on your own bed, and Christ does not reign as king on the throne of your heart. He does not reign as king on the throne of your heart. And you could be as intrigued as the next person about what this means. You could write stories about it, books on it, describe it to many people, as many can. But the real issue is, this king who comes to reign comes first to rule and reign in me, to subdue my rebellion, to forgive my sin, to fill my broken life with his greatness and his wonder, to allow me to read my newspaper, to face the coming elections, to discover the inhumanity that is represented in the injustice of our world, and to stand far enough back from it and say, you can raise up any empire you want, and you can raise any little horn that you want, and you can be the embodiment of evil in all of its fullness. But here there is one like unto the Son of Man, and he will reign forever and forever. The only way you will come to this is by grace through faith. Even as I speak to you now, I see my own television screen. I see my own newspapers. I see the headlines. And I hear my voice saying, Lord Jesus Christ, you are sovereign over all these affairs. And I find myself saying, and how did you come to this conclusion, Alistair? How did I? How did I? Because a Sunday school teacher, when I was 6 years old, told me who Jesus was, told me why Jesus came, urged me as a little sinful Scottish boy to trust Jesus, which I did. How about you?
1: Well, we'll come back.
0: Unless we decide not to. A very short series on Daniel 7. Lord, come and reign in us. Come and reign in our hearts individually. Come and reign in our church family, Lord. We need all of our rebellions subdued. We do so desperately require the invasion of your power and majesty in heart and in home, in church, in school, and in government. Oh, look upon us in your mercy, Lord, we pray. For we humbly ask it in the name of your Son, Jesus. Amen.
2: 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The books are titled Christ and His Threefold Office and Christ Humbled Yet Exalted. These are revised versions of a classic Puritan work called The Fountain of Life. Both books are yours for a donation to Truth for Life. Thanks for listening. When you hear about the increasing hostility against Christianity, do you worry that the church is in danger of being destroyed? If so, join us tomorrow for a much-needed reminder. The Bible teaching of Alistair Begg is furnished by Truth for Life, where the learning is for living.
3: More evidence of the Great Flood. Hear more about it next on today's Creation Moment. And now, here's our Creation Moment host, Ian Taylor.
4: If there was a great worldwide flood, as described in Genesis, such a catastrophe certainly should have left obvious evidences of itself all over the world. Scientists who believe in creation say that we are surrounded by these evidences. Many of them also believe that some of the features associated with glaciers can be better explained by a catastrophic flood. While evolutionary scientists scoff at the biblical account of the flood, they continue to run across evidences of what they take to be huge floods. Now further evidence has been reported of a continental flood. The September 1989 issue of Geology, a scientific professional journal, carried an article about drumlins in northern Saskatchewan. Drumlins are hills that are traditionally associated with glacial activity. When viewed from the air, they resemble eggs lying on their sides, all pointing in the same direction. Over the last few years, some scientists have proposed that drumlins were formed by large quantities of water running in the same direction. The article in Geology offers yet more evidence for large quantities of water moving over the continental land surfaces. One of the scientists remarked that there's nothing in recorded history that matches the size of these floods. Well, if we consider Genesis to be recorded history rather than ancient and ignorant myth, there certainly is an historical record of a huge flood.
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11: We think about these things in terms of whether a relationship is significant or superficial, but the goal is, am I conveying God's love or am I allowing my junk to get in the way?
10: Well, that's Deborah Falada, and today on Focus on the Family with Jim Daly, she's going to be sharing practical ways to improve your people skills. This is going to be a fascinating conversation. We're so glad you've joined us, and I'm John Fuller.
12: John, self-awareness can sometimes be so elusive, right?
10: For me, it can be,
12: well,
10: yes.
12: I think for all human beings, because we're, at some level, we're typically self-absorbed. Maybe you're doing that very little, but most people do it quite a bit. Let me give you an example. I travel a lot, so physical awareness. I am always amazed going up an escalator at an airport, how people are trying to figure out where to go, and they stop
10: at the top.
12: At the top, yes, of the escalator, and you got 40 people coming up behind you, and you, all of a sudden, everybody's scrambling to move around this couple that stopped to look at their map on where they got to go or their,
10: yes,
12: ticket, right? And I'm going, man, have some self-awareness is what I'm thinking going by. And the same is true emotionally. It might take a little more work, but you've got to think, okay, how am I coming across? If you've got three or four relationships and they're giving you the same signal, it may not be them. It might be you.
10: Yes.
12: And I'm starting to do that more at my ripe age, but it's a great thing and it's a biblical thing,
10: mm-hmm,
12: to do.
10: Yeah, and we love having Deborah here. She always brings energy and connects with our listeners so well. She's a wife, mom of four, and a licensed professional counselor, and really an expert in cultivating healthy relationships. Today, we're talking about one of her books called People Skills: Your Relationships Are Only as Strong as Your Skills. And we've got copies of the book here, and you can learn more about Deborah on our website.
12: Deborah, welcome back to Focus. It's so good to have you here.
11: Always good to be back with you both.
12: It's fun, and you always bring such great insights. You're a listener, viewer favorite, so we appreciate you taking the time and having you come out. Your husband was able to join, and I believe your son, right?
11: Yep.
12: They're walking around. I think they're doing an Odyssey tour, looking
10: very
12: at the Foley Room, we call it, and people that come, particularly in the summer, you can come to Focus, the campus, and spend some time here and see that Foley Room. That's all the sound effects that
11: they could
12: do for Adventures in Odyssey. But listen, your book, Call People Skills, we throw that term around quite a bit. But what is your definition of people skills? You heard mine, physical surrounding, like think a little, get out of the way.
11: Yeah, I think the easiest definition is how we show up in relationships, if you want to think of it that way. And I think this really matters, not just to the health of our relationships. We want our relationships to be healthy and strong, but this also matters for us as believers. I think of Paul in 1 Corinthians 9 when he says, I have learned to become all things to all people so that by all means possible, some might be saved. Mm. And so how we show up in relationships is either going to convey God's love to the people in our lives or convolute it.
12: Yeah.
11: So we really need to get better at this.
12: Yeah, I agree. You had a couple, I think, named Lisa and Theo. I'm sure that's not their real names. But what happened when you were doing counseling with them that gave you some insight into this area?
11: You know, oftentimes I'm working with a couple or a family, and someone in the family is convinced they don't love me. This person doesn't love me. They're not doing this. They're not doing that. They're not good listeners. They don't look me in the eye. They're not prioritizing me. And so many times I find myself saying, it's not a lack of love. More often, it's a lack of skill. There is a skill set to how we communicate and convey love to the people around us that many of us have not been learned. And not only that, sometimes we learn the negative from our family of origin, from the way that we grew up, and we bring that into relationships. But what we need is to hone our skills so that we can show love to the people in our lives.
12: Yeah. You know, so often you take these assessment tests, you know, and you always think, yeah, you know, I'd score myself a 9 or 10 in people skills. And then when others are assessing you, whatever that might be, a 360 at your employment or whatever it might be, typically you, the perceiver, takes a much higher position of their skill set than those around them. A, I guess, why do we do that? And B, it kind of does show a disconnect with reality, right?
11: It really does. We don't really realize how we come across. And in one of my books, I talk about something called the better than average effect. And it's the idea that there was a social study where they had people rate themselves on a scale. And what was interesting is they asked them things like, how kind are you? How good are you at parallel parking? You know,
12: 10.
11: Exactly. Everybody rated themselves as better than average. Not everybody can be better than average, right? Mathematically, that doesn't compute. And when I was writing people skills, there was this really fascinating trend. You know, oftentimes when I'm writing a book, people will ask me, what am I writing about? And when I let them know, they'll say, oh, that sounds like a book that I could use. With people skills, almost 90% of the time when someone asks me, what are you writing about? Oh, people skills. They would say, I know somebody who could use that book. But very rarely did they acknowledge and have the insight and awareness to say, you know what? I could use some people skills in my life. And that just shows us the lack of awareness that we have with regards to how we come across.
12: Technology has had to have made this worse. I'm talking about social media. You know, again, you go to a restaurant, you see a family of four sitting there, everybody's into their phones. They're really not talking to each other. We try in the daily household and when we're at a restaurant to put those phones away and actually talk to one another.
11: Yeah.
12: But technology has exacerbated the problem of learning people skills and communication skills. So how, especially with 2030 somethings, not to pick on you, but I know you just haven't had a non-digital environment. You were born into it.
11: Mm-hmm. Right.
12: And so for digital natives particularly, how do they look at that, or how do all of us look at this a little differently? It's okay, we need to practice good people skills. I mean, that's very intentional.
11: It's very intentional. And sadly, I think we're just on the brink of this getting really bad in our culture with how much tech saturation. We live in a world where you used to have to go to the grocery store and have a face-to-face conversation with the cashier. Now you pick up your phone, put in your order, and say, leave it at my door. So you don't even have to have a conversation.
12: And I never want to talk to you in the process.
11: No eye contact, no engagement. So even the natural opportunities that we would have had to practice our people skills are gone. Social media wires us to be so self-focused and what you said earlier, self-absorbed. We're thinking about what we want, what we think, what we feel and believe, our opinions, we're posting. The spotlight is on us at all times when we're engaging on social media. It's very hard to turn that off when you go back into the world and all of a sudden have the focus on the people around you. So we're wiring our brains to be even more self-absorbed, and it's starting to affect our real life relationships.
12: Let me ask right here, you know, how does a person who is doing a better job of self-awareness, okay, they're hearing us talk about this, they're going, ooh, that's an area I could do better. And what's something they could do to intentionally kind of break the trap of digital and be more people-focused? What do you think of in your head to get you in a better place?
11: Yeah, well, I think awareness and boundaries with our phones is really important. Like you mentioned, making sure we're putting our phone down, looking people in the eye, being aware of how our body language is coming across. And I think one of the most important things is our listening skills, our ability to actually receive what people are saying. When we're on our phone, our mind is fragmented. We're multitasking. I hear what you're saying, but I'm also thinking about something else. There's a lot going on. And so being able to focus on what someone is saying and actually receive it as part of listening is a lost art these days.
12: You know, some of that, and I'm laughing here because I've actually used that argument. You know, this job trains us very well, John, to be able to listen. We have to read prep that we've got. We've got notes coming from the producers. And so I'm always telling Gene how effective I am at doing three things at once. Focus has trained me to do this. She doesn't seem to be won over with that.
11: She doesn't agree.
10: She's not appreciative.
12: In fact, one day, I mean, seriously, I was watching a football game, reading parts of a newspaper, and she was telling me a story. And she came over and said, what did I just say? And I gave it to her verbatim. And she grabbed my cheeks and said, I need your face.
11: Yeah.
12: So the point I'm making here, maybe it's not so much what we need as the listener, it's what the communicator needs for us to give them the feeling that I'm hearing you.
11: Yes, that's a big deal. Because it's not just about what you are receiving, it's about what you're communicating in that moment.
12: In that regard, you had a story of body language, which is so funny, because we can give off body language. I think this may be one of the harder areas to understand how you're being perceived. I don't know if that's true. You can affirm that. I think I can know my words when I'm being sharp-tongued with something or, you know, a verbal expression. I understand that better. Like, why did I say it that way? I think my face and my body language is a little more difficult to know. Is that fair?
11: Well, the only people that really stand in front of a mirror when they're talking and interacting are actors, performers who are training for a play or a drama or a TV show. The average person is not looking in front of a mirror while they're interacting, while they're angry, while they're upset, while they're listening, while they're talking. I mean, even right now, we're communicating to one another, but I see you, you see me, I don't see myself. And so I don't have anybody to give me that feedback. And so in People Skills, I give you some exercises that you can actually do in front of a mirror. And this couple that you were talking about, the wife in the relationship always looked angry and upset. Her facial expressions were negative, they were cold, they were apathetic. And so the husband came in and said, you know, she always seems to be upset with me. She's always angry and annoyed at me. And she's like, no, I'm not. Why are you saying that? Well, look how you look. You always look upset. You're scowling. And no, that's not how I feel on the inside. So eventually in session, he says to her, well, tell that to your face because it's not getting communicated.
12: Right.
11: And as we processed that, it became clear that she actually does have this cold, demeanor, this lack of self-expression on her face. And when we unpack that a little bit deeper, she grew up in a chaotic home where it was easier to remain neutral, to not show your feelings so you wouldn't get in trouble. You know, so dad, who is an alcoholic, wouldn't get angry at you. And so now she's kind of become conditioned to have a very neutral to negative face so that she doesn't show what's going on the inside of her. Wow. And that took some time to make those connections for her and for her to now be intentional to smile, to open her eyes up, to look warm and friendly. So I guess the question is, what's your resting face? You know, for those who are listening, when people see you for the first time, when you walk in a room, what does your face communicate before your words?
12: So how do you go about ascertaining that? Because again, you're not in front of a mirror. Do you ask your spouse? Do you ask friends that you can trust?
11: Yeah.
12: What does my resting face look like to you?
11: I think it's a really brave question.
12: It is.
11: And one that we probably don't ask. We don't ask people, how do I come across? What do I look like? How do I appear? But I also think the practice of looking in a mirror is really great, or taking a video and rewatching it. I mean, we have the luxury as communicators of watching our videos back and seeing how we come across, but the average person doesn't get that.
12: Yeah.
11: And so I think that's an important practice, to be able to invite feedback in those different ways and then be intentional about smiling, about open versus closed body language. Closed body language is when my arms are crossed, my hands are crossed. I look like I'm saying, stay away from me, even though that might not be my intention. So open body language looks a little bit different. My hands are open. My arms are not crossed. I'm smiling. My eyes are open. I'm looking at you.
12: Deborah, for the Christian thinking and hearing this, they could put an overlay on this to say, well, this is who I am. This is the honest me. If I do anything other than that, I'm manipulating. And I want to be faithful in front of the Lord. He created me. I mean, you're hearing my argument.
11: Yeah.
12: I think you can knock this down. But for that person that has that sincerely held belief that, you know, yeah, I do not have a warm, friendly face. That's the way it is.
11: Yeah. A lot of people think certain things are just part of their personality, when really many of the things that we bring into relationships are conditioned. Mm. They're the way that we learned to show up, the way that we were conditioned to come across in relationships. God wants us to communicate love in every possible way. And if that includes our body language, then we need to make sure our body language is in alignment mm-hmm. to God's love. Yeah. Not just say, well, this is just my personality. No, the question is, what is God's best for me? And how do I become in alignment to be able to show His love to the people around me?
12: Yeah. Mm.
10: That's Deborah Feleta. She's our guest today on Focus on the Family with Jim Daly. And so much good stuff here. And a lot of Deborah's ideas are captured in the book, People Skills. Your relationships are only as strong as your skills. And we'll invite you to stop by our website to get a copy of this book. And that's focusonthefamily.com/broadcast. Yeah, Deborah, one part of the book addresses confidence, and you framed it in terms of public speaking, and you had kind of an aha moment, it seems,
11: yeah.
10: Or at least a shift in your thinking when it came to the number one thing that most people fear, and that is having to speak publicly. I think I heard that spiders and snakes rank lower on the anxiety scale than public speaking.
11: Yeah, it's true, because when you walk into a room, you know, whether you're on a platform on a stage or whether it's just a cocktail party, you know, when you walk into a room and you are aware, what are people thinking of me? Do they like me? How do I look? Am I boring? Am I interesting? What you are perceiving is, what am I getting from them? What feedback am I getting from them? And when you think about it in those terms, your anxiety is going to spike. You know, I was saying how the first time I spoke to a group of 1,000, I was nervous. It's like, what are they going to think of me? Are they going to like this? Is it going to be boring? Am I going to be entertaining enough? And at one point along the journey, God stopped me in my tracks and said, you are so focused on what you are receiving, and I want you to focus on what you are giving. What are you going to give? Give the gift that I have given you and leave it there. Mm. And stop being so focused on what you're getting from them and all the feedback and what they think about you. That changed everything for me when I step up on a stage. It's about what I'm there to give. And I think that mindset can help us as individuals when we walk into a room. Hmm. Imagine you walk into a small group. Imagine you walk into a church where you don't know anybody. Imagine you're walking into work and you've got to interact and mingle. Mm-hmm. What if our focus were, what do I have to offer?
10: Yeah.
11: What gift do I have to bring here? I think that could really change how we engage with people.
10: I appreciate that. I do have a child who has some anxiety, and I've often prayed with them before they go to an event or something. I've said, I pray God speak to you and through you,
11: yes,
10: because I think he does use all of us to strengthen the body. We have contributions to make, is your point.
11: We all have a unique voice, unique gifts. And even if the only thing you're offering is the gift of your attention, that is a beautiful commodity. That is something that you have to offer.
12: You speak in the book about communication styles. I think there's four that you mentioned. Let's talk about those. I think you had aggressive, passive, passive-aggressive, and then assertive. So let's just give a definition to those.
11: The best way to think about this is if you were at a restaurant, your order came out, and it's not what you ordered, what would you do? Mm-hmm. The passive communicator thinks, you know, it's okay. I can live with this. They're busy. Look how busy they are. Look at this waitress running around. I'm not going to say anything. The passive communicator honors the story, feelings, and experiences of the person in front of them, but not their own.
12: I'm laughing because that one, how many times have you sat down at a table with others and you're going, oh man, this is horrible. And then right then the service person steps to the table. How's everything? Oh, great. Thanks.
11: Yeah,
12: that's all good.
11: Exactly.
12: I mean, that is so funny because that happens to, I think, to all of us because
11: so
12: we don't want to do it. We don't want to make them cook it differently.
11: So you're honoring them, but you're not honoring your needs.
10: Mm-hmm.
11: Whereas the aggressive communicator is like, what is this? This is wrong. This is not what I expected. I need a discount. I need this to be made right away. They're honoring their needs, feelings, and experiences, but they're not honoring the person in front of them. Mm-hmm. That is an aggressive communicator. The passive aggressive is interesting because they don't honor the person in front of them. Neither do they honor themselves. They'll say, you know what, I'm not going to say anything. No big deal, whatever. This is annoying. And then when the waitress comes by, they're rude, they're cold. Mm-hmm. They leave a small tip, and then they go home and write a negative Yelp review.
12: Right.
11: You know, they don't honor their needs, feelings, experiences, but they're also not honoring the feelings and experiences of the person in front of them.
10: Mm-hmm.
11: But what we seek to become is an assertive person that's able to honor my own needs and feelings and experiences, all while honoring the person in front of me. Something as basic as, hey, you're working so hard and I really appreciate you. I noticed that my meal was wrong, and if you could take a minute to fix this, that would be really great.
12: Yeah,
11: thank you so much.
12: Well said.
11: And think about it in terms of deeper conversations with a friend, with a spouse. Mm. Hey, I'm sure that this isn't what you intended, but when you said this, it really hurt my feelings. And I'd like to talk about it. Think about that. In these harder conversations that we have with people, it can make a big difference.
12: Yeah. But Deborah, the one thing I've often said, people that listen regularly or watch on YouTube, you know, when you're talking to a counselor, which you are, you say it so well because you help people, you help couples practice that. The regular person, we're angry, we're upset, you've touched a trigger of mine. So in our marriage relationship specifically, we don't tend to respond like that. Whenever I hear the counselor say, well, the way to approach that is to say, honey, I hear you, and I really want to do better for you. Instead, we're going, why'd you say it to me like that?
11: Right.
12: There is such distance between those two. And I guess the question I have for you is why. This is a person we love. This is our companion for life, hopefully. Why wouldn't we treat them with a better way of communicating? Why do we go right to the cutting language?
11: Yeah, because we show our worst selves in our closest relationships.
12: Mm.
11: And I don't think we take the call seriously enough to model Christ and the church in our relationships. We really don't. I mean, if we took that call seriously every morning, that I am a reflection of Jesus to my spouse today, it would radically change what I did. But the beautiful thing about this is we're not after perfection. This is a skill set. We are learning to become more like Jesus along the way.
12: Mm.
11: Each day, I'm practicing these things. I might not always do it right. I might not always get it, But the goal here is that when I become more like Jesus, it actually makes my relationships better. Yeah. This is for me as well.
12: Well, and refraining from saying something, you know, Jean and I were in Ephesus not long ago, and just thinking about Jesus in front of Pontius Pilate, you know, this is the Roman Empire. They're the thing. They're the powerful. And Jesus standing there, he knows what's going to happen. He knows Rome's going down 300, 400 years from then. But Jesus chose to say nothing. That's kind of a great heavenly example of what you're talking about. You don't always have to say what you know is true.
11: One of my favorite quotes is from Amy Carmichael, and she says, "If I cannot rest under misunderstanding without defending myself, then I know nothing of Calvary love."
12: Wow, play that back and forth and listen to it 10 times. Deborah, you have a fascinating chapter in the book about making deposits for before making withdrawals. And I get that emotionally, but explain what you mean by that.
11: Yeah, oftentimes in relationships, we're quick to offer what needs to be changed or adjusted or a suggestion or a question. And all of these things, if you think about your relationship like a bank account, they're things that require withdrawals of energy and emotions. But sometimes we require that and ask that, "Hey, I need you to do this differently. I didn't like how you did that," before we've made deposits of affirmation and encouragement and validation to the people in our lives. So think about, you know, for every criticism, you want to give 3 to 5 encouragements. And it is easier said than done with marriage and with parenting. But if we could keep that at the front of our mind, the more we've deposited in the account, the more we have to draw from, and the healthier the account of the relationship will be.
12: Now, we've talked about that marriage relationship. This is more of a parenting one, but you practice that with, I think, your 14-year-old daughter of making those deposits. So when you had to kind of get the withdrawal.
11: Yeah.
12: Yeah.
11: In the middle of writing this book, actually, I was talking about encouragement and validation and making deposits, and she had walked in and interrupted my writing process to ask a question. And it was funny because in that moment, I could have said, "Hey, I'm in the middle of something," but I was like, "You know what? I got to practice what I preach," offered her validation and encouragement, closed my laptop, tried to be present with her. Your attention is one of the most valuable gifts you have to give to the people around you. It's one of the most important people skills that you have, is your undivided attention. And when we can give that gift, again, it's a skill. You know, it's easy to be distracted. It's easy to have a fragmented mind. It's easy to be scrolling on our phones while they're talking to us. But to be able to be intentional, to give the people that we love the gift of our attention, is an important people skill that not only shapes their value and self-worth, it also shapes how they show up in relationships as well. Because we learn by modeling. These things are caught more than they are taught. So as we model people skills in our family, we're teaching our kids how to do the same.
12: Yeah, this has been so good. Man, we have just run out of time, but let's stick with it. Come back next time and continue. Can we do that?
11: Sounds good.
12: Yeah. So we've covered the body language and some of those people skills that you need. I think it was really practical, don't you, John?
10: Yeah.
12: And let's continue that discussion. Come back next time. Listen to some other practical ways to improve your communication. We're going to cover triggers and trauma-based responses, those things that happen to us in our family of origin that cause us to first respond in a way that we probably don't intend to respond with, and it ends up damaging relationships. So come back next time, and let's continue this great discussion.
10: And meanwhile, Deborah's book is really packed with practical advice to improve all of your relationships. And again, the title is People Skills. Your relationships are only as strong as your skills. And when you make a donation of any amount to Focus on the Family today, we'll send a copy of Deborah's book to say thank you for partnering with us in ministry.
12: And we're adding a special incentive right now, John. If you can make a monthly pledge of $30 or more by July 31st, we'll send you a Focus on the Family travel mug. I'm smiling because I have one. And we'll also add 4 ounces of a special blend coffee that John actually selected.
10: Yeah, and let's clear the record up. It's not a blend. It's actually a single origin coffee.
12: Did you tell
10: Central
12: he's first
10: America,
12: born?
10: South America.
12: I love it. I love it.
10: It's great coffee.
12: Yeah, but seriously, just like coffee in the morning, our monthly donors are the fuel that really keeps us running here at Focus on the Family. 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
0: If there's anything that troubles me about our culture and our times, it is the noise of it all and the pace of it all, because I think it works against the voice of God quietly speaking to reach us.
16: Last time on Insight for Living, Chuck Swindoll took us inside one of the Bible's most dramatic moments. The prophet Elijah, exhausted and broken, had encountered God, not in wind or earthquake or fire, but in something far quieter and more personal. Today on Insight for Living, we pick up right there as that gentle encounter begins to change everything for Elijah. And from this turning point, Chuck will show us what it looks like to move toward God rather than away from Him. Teaching from 1 Kings 19, Chuck titled his message, Those Unidentified Inner Promptings.
0: It was in a soft, gentle rustling that God revealed Himself to Elijah. The result is that Elijah wraps his mantle around him and walks toward God rather than from Him, comes to the mouth of the cave, and is led ultimately to meet up with Elisha, and they together as partners make their way right on until Elijah is taken off the earth. With his mantle wrapped around him, he began to pursue further and further God's plan for his life. It broke what had paralyzed him. But the point I want to make is the turning point was this unidentified inner prompting, gentle, quiet.
17: If there's anything that troubles me about our culture and our times, it is the noise of it all and the pace of it all. Because I think it works against the voice of God quietly speaking to reach us. Take time. Take time to listen. God's voice may be in the earthquake or the fire. There are messages there. You'll hear his voice in those quiet moments when it comes like a gentle rustling, a reassuring word that life is worth living. It's worth going on. His inner promptings will come in the deep well of our spirit, where he simply says, yes, go there, or wait, or no, stay away from that. I'll not take your time, but I could, to tell you of moments in my life when I've thought it just isn't worth it. In light of all the stuff I feel stacking on top. And then in a quiet moment, it's remarkable how that all gets turned around and figured out. And I realize now it was the work of the Spirit bringing reassurance. Turn from 1 Kings 19 to Acts chapter 20. Here's another setting, another person, and his life has been changed. His name is Paul. He's meeting with a group of elders from Ephesus, and he's saying his final goodbye, and he's on his way to Jerusalem, but what he tells them troubles them. It's come from an inner prompting from the Spirit of God. Acts 20, verse 22, Paul says, "And now behold, bound in spirit, I am on my way to Jerusalem, not knowing what will happen to me there." Look closely at the next verse. "Except that the Holy Spirit solemnly testifies to me in every city, saying that bonds and afflictions await me." I find that intriguing. What was that? It was a UIP, an unidentified inner prompting. "I've been with the Lord and I've met with him and I've sought his guidance, and he's told me, you're to go to Jerusalem, Paul. But there's also been that inner sense, that spoken voice of the Spirit saying, but beware, there's trouble ahead." And sure enough, there was. It was there he was arrested more than once. It was from there he was sent to Rome, where ultimately he was imprisoned, had an audience before Nero, and finally beheaded. But all the troubles started in Jerusalem. The Spirit told him what happened, saying, testifying to me in every city, saying that bonds and afflictions await me. But look at his response. "But I do not consider my life of any account as dear to myself." Remember his words, Philippians 1, 21, "For me to live is Christ and to die is gain. So that I may finish my course in the ministry which I received from the Lord Jesus to testify solemnly of the gospel of the grace of God." I think this kind of inner prompting explains the courage of the first century persecuted Christians and the 21st century persecuted Christians. The Spirit of God gave them not only an awareness of danger, but also the confidence that they could bear up under it. It had come from this inner prompting of the Spirit saying, "It is going to be dreadful for you, but I will give you the strength to endure." What I'm saying to you today is that sometimes these inner promptings are not relieving in the sense that they are taking away the pressure. They are just announcing to you ahead of time, by doing this, you know that trouble is ahead. But I will give you the courage and the conviction to stand fast. I don't know what the future holds for some of you, but you may have such a prompting in your experience and in your life. And if you do, my challenge to you today is to obey the guidance of the Spirit. Don't run from the trouble. Don't hold back, because if it is his will, he will give you the strength to endure. Speaking of that, look at Acts 27. Here's another example. The Spirit of God is at work even when danger is upon us. If you love sailing, you owe yourself the reading of Acts 27. This is the perfect storm that sweeps into the Mediterranean. The unfortunate part of it is that Paul is on a ship with 276 people. And he has the sense from the Holy Spirit that there is going to be not only tragedy, but there's going to be damage to the ship. However, there will not be one loss of life. Look at verse 10 of chapter 27. Paul speaks to his fellow companions, the other sailors. He said to them, "Men, I perceive that..." Oh, wait, stop. UIP in progress. I perceive. There's another one of our words. I sense. How did he sense it? The Spirit of God communicated it to him. Because he is built in the image of God, in the likeness of God, and the Spirit of God connects with him, saying, "Paul, you need to know something. This is what's ahead." Look at what he perceives. "I perceive

present danger, Paul is saying, let's press on. Ultimately, they did listen to Paul. Ultimately, there was a shipwreck. Ultimately, they all got off on the island and they were all safe and rescued. They were all wet, but they were all safe when they got there. The good news: in times of potential or present danger, the Spirit of God can bring peace. In fact, Paul has such peace, he sits down and has a meal with others on the very deck of that ship. And finally, they make their way through, verse 34, end of the chapter, or toward the end. Therefore, I encourage you to take some food, for this is for your preservation, for not a half from the head of any of you, for not a half from the head of any of you will perish. Verse 37, all of us in the ship were 276 persons. Look at the end of verse, the last verse. We read, it happened that they all were brought safely to land. It's exactly what Paul had said would happen in verse 22. Keep your courage. There will be no loss of life among us. How did he know it? Inner promptings. One more is worth our time, and that's it. Look at 2 Corinthians chapter 12. 2 Corinthians chapter 12. Paul has been given incredible revelations from God in the third heaven. As a result, he could have been exalted in his own pride and puffed up. And the Lord said, no, I'm not going to let that happen. So he sent a thorn in the flesh for whatever it was. And there are all kinds of surmisings. It was a very physical, painful thing. And it certainly kept him humble. Look at what follows. Verse 7, 2 Corinthians 12. Because of the surpassing greatness of the revelations, for this reason, to keep me from exalting myself, there was given me a thorn in the flesh, a messenger of Satan, that was permitted, by the way, by the Lord, to torment me, to keep me from exalting myself. Concerning this, I implored the Lord three times that it might leave me. So don't go any further. You've been there, haven't you? Haven't you had a situation happen that you pray about and nothing happens, and you pray again and nothing happens, and you pray again and nothing happens? I think every hand would go up. We've all been there. In this case, the answer came, no, no, no. I'm not going to take away the thorn. You're going to live with that. Somewhere between the reality of that and Paul's getting the message in verse 9, there is an unidentified inner prompting. And the message came in this form, verse 9, verse 10. He has said to me, oh, there's a UIP at work. He has said to me, my grace is sufficient for you, for power is perfected in weakness. And it changed Paul's whole perspective. And his response, why? What a great attitude. Most gladly, therefore, I will rather boast about my weaknesses so that the power of Christ may dwell in me. Therefore, I am well content with weakness, insults, distresses, persecution, difficulties for Christ's sake. For when I am weak, then I am strong. We love the verse of Scripture, but the living out of that verse is quite a challenge. If you are finding yourself in a weakened state, it is easy to be demoralized by it. And here the apostle says, don't go there, in so many words. Most of us have learned in our years of walking with the Lord that he blesses times of our great weakness with great favor. If you have ever carried out his will and his work in a weak manner, you have seen him come through and bless it. The Lord has used messages I have preached in a situation in which I was struggling with something that was years ago, and I could hardly get my words out, and later found out that message ministered to people like many of the others I had preached had never touched them. But there was something about the message delivered in weakness. Richard Halverson left his long-term pastorate from a church, a Fourth Presbyterian church, to become the chaplain of the Senate. He felt inadequate. In his words, I felt like a non-person among the Congress.
I felt like a man.

0: mascot to one of the most powerful political bodies in the world, I wondered what I was doing there. That evening, he read the words of Jesus. All authority in heaven and on earth has been given to me, and surely I am with you always. He adds, as I meditated on those words, I realized I am a garment which Jesus Christ wears every day to do what he wants to do in the United States Senate. I don't need power. My weakness is an asset. If Christ is in me, what more do I need? And I say that to you who feel like you don't have great gifts or you haven't been used in a great way. Here is hope for all of us. Have you known weakness? If the scripture is true, and it always is, there is a contentment with weakness, knowing that he ends the verse, when I am weak, then I am strong. How can I be assured of that? The inner prompting of the Spirit. The inner prompting, that unidentified inner prompting that says, it's okay that you're weak. It's okay if you're losing your voice and you're the soloist for the day. It's okay if you don't feel like you're as well prepared as you should be. It's okay. In your weakness, God will make up the slack. A couple of very practical issues, and we close with this. Number one, when we're not sure it's from the Spirit, what do? Two words, back off. That wasn't hard, was it? You sense this is contradicting the written word of God? Get away from it. You sense this may not be coming from the Spirit? Don't mess with it. You sense that there might even be demonic influence? Get away from it. That is a prompting you don't need and you don't want to mess with. What do I do when I am sure? My answer then, again, is two words. Stand strong. Trust God. But I would add, be ready for a surprise. When God leads through times like this, always has unexpected events added to it. And I close with a true story that illustrates this beautifully. It's about a 72-year-old Baptist preacher named Charles McCoy. McCoy was pastoring a Baptist church in Oyster Bay, New York, when at age 72, he was mandated by his denomination to retire. A lifelong bachelor, he had cared for his mother for as long as she lived. In his spare time, he had earned 7 university degrees, including 2 PhDs, one from Dartmouth, the other from Columbia. But now at age 72, he was being forced to retire from the ministry, and he was depressed. I just lay on my bed thinking that my life is over. I haven't really done anything yet. I've been a pastor of this church for so many years, and nobody really wants me that much. What have I done for Christ? I've spent an awful lot of time working for degrees, but what does that count for? I haven't won very many to the Lord. A week later, he met a Christian pastor from India, and on impulse, UIP, I've written in my notes, on impulse, I asked him to preach in my church. After the service, the Indian brother asked him, matter-of-factly, to return the favor. Another UIP, I might add. Since he had preached for McCoy, would McCoy come to India and preach for him? McCoy told him he was going to have to retire and move to a home for the elderly down in Florida. But the pastor insisted, informing McCoy that where he came from, people respected a man with white hair. Would he come? McCoy thought and prayed about it, and then UIP decided he would. The members of his church were aghast. Dire predictions were made. The young chairman of the board of deacons summed up the attitude of the congregation when he asked, "What if you die in India?" I love McCoy's answer. He told him he reckoned it's as close to heaven from there as it is from here. Sold most of his belongings and put what was left in a big trunk, booked a one-way passage to India, his first trip ever out of the United States. When he arrived in Bombay, he discovered to his horror that his trunk had been lost, never to be found. All he had were the clothes on his back, his wallet, his passport, and the address of missionaries in Bombay he had clipped from a missionary magazine when he left. He asked for directions, got on a streetcar, headed for their house. When he got there, he discovered, while on the streetcar, his wallet and passport had been stolen. He went to the missionaries who welcomed him in, but they told him the man who had invited him to come to India was still in the United States and would probably remain there indefinitely. What in the world was he going to do now? Unperturbed by now, McCoy told them he had come to preach and that he felt that he would try to make an appointment with the mayor of Bombay. They warned him the mayor is very busy and important. In all the years they'd been missionaries there, they'd never succeeded in getting an audience with the mayor. Nevertheless, McCoy set out for the mayor's office. The next day, he was invited in. When the mayor saw McCoy's business card listing all the degrees, he reasoned McCoy must be not only a Christian pastor, but someone much more important than that. Not only did he get an appointment, the mayor held a tea in his honor, attended by all of the big officials in Bombay. Old Dr. McCoy was able to preach to those leaders for half an hour. Among them was the director of India's West Point, the National Defense Academy at Pune. He was so impressed at what he heard from McCoy, he invited him to the academy to preach there to the students. Thus was launched at age 72, a brand new 16-year ministry for Dr. Charles McCoy. Until he died at age 88, this dauntless man circled the globe preaching the gospel. There's a church in Calcutta today because of his preaching, and a thriving band of Christians in Hong Kong because of his faithful ministry. What's interesting is he never had enough money than to get him to the next place he was to go. He died one afternoon in a hotel in Calcutta, resting for a meeting he was to preach at that evening. He had indeed found himself as close to heaven there as he would have been at his church in Oyster Bay or some retirement home in Florida. I love that story because God has a way of working and moving if we'll only listen to his voice, which sometime comes in that still, gentle rustling, and sometime on the deck of a ship at sea, and sometimes when other people around you are saying, there's no way you want to go there. And sometimes when in your weakness, he plans to use you in an incredible way. The story of our lives, isn't it? Let's bow together. I never know how a message is going to strike anyone when you hear things like this, but I do know that God still speaks. Because you are fearfully and wonderfully made, I urge you to be sensitive to his voice. Check it with the scriptures, but don't be afraid to move out ready for surprises. Are you aware today that that inner prompting in your life is the work of God? For many of you, it's a simple fact that you've never met Jesus as your Savior. And that inner prompting is called the conviction of the Holy Spirit. It doesn't matter that you can't explain that. The fact is, you're experiencing it. That means you're lost. You've never met the Savior who not only died for you, he died and paid the complete penalty for your sins, past, present, and future. And he holds out the gift of eternal life, saying, that's why I brought you to this place today. This is the place you can receive the gift and know my leading like you've never known before. For others of you, it's God's way of saying, pay attention. I'm speaking to you. Quit hiding behind the fact that you're weak or that you feel like you're in danger or it's not a fire or an earthquake or a windstorm. It's a gentle rustling. Be still. And learn again that he is God. be still. Slow us down, Lord. Guard us from always increasing our speed, thinking there's something good and godly about the pace we're keeping up. Quiet our hearts so that we hear what you're saying. Deliver us from closing doors that you are opening, or trying to push open doors that you have closed. Give us a reminder again and again that your inner promptings are reliable and they represent your Spirit's working. Thank you for them. Thank you for this time of learning, growing, and worshiping together. In the name of our Savior, our Master and Lord Jesus, we pray. Everyone said, Amen.
1: 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According to Chuck, God put it there on purpose. 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I'm Bill Meyer. 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

0: I read several years ago about a man whose car stalled in Washington, D.C., right in front of the Philippine embassy. Hello, I'm Chuck Swindoll. His car stalled, and he looked over there and saw the embassy, and he took that to mean that he should be a missionary to the Philippines. I call that voodoo theology. Weird. I wonder if he had been single and stuck in an elevator with a woman named Mary. Well, would he have asked her to marry him? Weird voodoo theology. Hey, don't go there. Don't get trapped in that. It's nothing other than superstition. It's whimsical, situational nonsense. Furthermore, that's not the way God speaks to us.
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4: American Family News, I'm Rusty Pugh. Tropical Storm Bertha moves west across the Gulf toward Texas. Melanie Black provides the latest details.
5: Maximum sustained winds coming in at 50 miles per hour. The structure is still very ragged, and it's about 110 miles southwest of Panama. The intensity expected to stay in check. This is expected to remain a tropical storm, as we have a couple of things that are going to hinder its development. We have northeasterly shear and some dry air working on in. Tropical storms, they do not like that. We already have tropical storm watches that are in place from Florida all the way through to Louisiana. And then looking at where we have that tropical storm warning coming in for Alabama, Mississippi, and into Louisiana. And eventually, later on today, it's expected to take more of a westerly jog and stay along or near the Gulf Coast, making it to southeast Louisiana.
4: An Iranian official began meetings today with mediators in Pakistan as diplomats sought to salvage the collapsed interim deal between Iran and the United States, even as both countries continued to launch attacks for a 10th day of renewed fighting. Iran attacked a tanker in the Strait of Hormuz early Tuesday, forcing its crew to abandon the ship, while the United States conducted yet another round of airstrikes targeting the Islamic Republic. Former U.S. Ambassador to NATO, Kurt Volker, says nothing is going to change until there is a regime change in Iran.
6: What we really need is a clear goal and strategy to achieve the goal. Opening the strait could be that, but that's a very difficult military lift, and it's going to require permanent American military engagement. I don't think we want that. I think as long as this regime stays in place, we're going to have a problem. They're going to attack shipping. They're going to attack their neighbors. They're going to threaten Israel. They're going to support the proxies. They're going to try to get a nuclear weapon. So I'd like to see a strategy for how we actually get a different regime in Iran.
4: A man has been arrested after an alleged attack on a federal building in New York City. Todd Pyro has more.
7: Officials say 43-year-old Andrew Arabaca was waving a rifle at locals passing by the federal building, which houses immigration officers and officials. This before the suspect was then seen setting off fireworks at the entrance of that building before pouring gasoline on the ground. The suspect tried running away from the scene, but police quickly tackled the suspect and recovered his bag, which they say contained the following: multiple axes, knives, a machete, and what appeared to be two pellet guns, along with a manifesto. New York City Mayor Zohran Mamdani responding to the attack, writing, quote, what occurred outside 26 Federal Plaza was deeply disturbing.
4: We're starting to see a little bit of pushback against the rampant anti-Semitism that's been infecting the Democrat Party since its growing association with Democrat socialists. But Steve Jordahl reports it may be too little too late.
8: It has become a litmus test and an article of faith within the Democrat Party. Israel is committing a genocide in Gaza, and Jews do not deserve a country of their own. But recently, we've started seeing some political pushback in the party, Last week, Pennsylvania Senator John Fetterman, who has been consistently pro-Israel, said he would leave the party if an anti-Israel plank found its way into the platform.
9: You're pushing, you know, essentially a pro-Hamas candidate that's been anti-American and deeply anti-Israel.
8: And CNN's Van Jones, hardly a moderate, pushed back on Real Time with Bill Maher.
10: I am tired of a set of people on the very far left in the Democratic Party telling us that in order for us to be progressives, we now have to believe ideas that are completely nuts. Israel shouldn't exist. These are terrible ideas.
8: But Gary Bauer of American Values says the Democrat Party is too invested in anti-Semitism to make a genuine turnaround, and specifically because of two policies.
11: One, they are committed to keeping the universities in the hands of the socialist left. Then number two, the increased entry into the United States of people from Muslim countries.
8: Bauer says there are voices in the GOP that are starting to compromise when it comes to Israel, but for the most part, they're not being let into the tent.
11: The Republican Party has the sniffles, and it's being treated heavily and quickly. The Democrat Party has a raging fever.
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14: Good morning. It's great to be with you again. This is Steve Loy, pastor at Spruce Creek Baptist Church. And today I'm moving on the Sermon on the Mount and the Beatitudes. Today we're going to look at two more of the Beatitudes as we talk about Christian character. I don't know about you, but I love Billy Graham and what he meant in my life and going one day and actually getting to hear him speak, what a blessing it was. But he shares a few words about character that I think is great as we start getting into God's Word this morning. When wealth is lost, nothing is lost. When health is lost, something is lost. When character is lost, all is lost. I love how he hits it right on the head. Our character is something that is when no one is listening, no one is seeing, it's how we live. And when Jesus gave the Sermon on the Mount, he was talking to us in the spiritual sense, and he gives us almost an idea of living life upside down to the world. And I love as how he laid these Beatitudes right out so that we can just grasp them and apply them in our lives. And today we're going to be looking at Matthew chapter 5, verses 5 and 6, and we're going to take a look here. We see first, blessed are the meek, for they shall inherit the earth. Blessed are the meek. This idea of meekness is not an idea of a wimpy kind of weak person. Many times we get that idea in our world today that when we think of this word meek, that it is this wimpy kind of person. Actually, it's could be kind of thought on as a wild horse tamed to its bridle. It's tamed. It's this wild horse that is tamed, and that we can be strong in our everyday life, but be able to control that. And I think that's so important, especially as we live our lives. We think of the martyrs that had given their lives for Christ. That was strong. That wasn't weak in our world that we look at today. Those that would walk to the fire and walk straight in and not even complain for the cause of Christ. What a challenge for us. But they did it because of the love for God. And in that meekness that we can have, it also should also bring peace in our life. It should bring, we should strive for that, that meekness, that peace with our brothers and our sisters. And when we live our life, it said, happy are those who are meek. And today I want to challenge, maybe today you may be nervous with your life and things that are going on. Oh, my friend, when we have that walk with Jesus, we can be meek. We also see that the meek shall what inherit the earth. A person that understands how to be meek can learn to be satisfied and content where they are. And in that sense, they have inherited the earth because they've learned to be content in whatever place they're in, just as with Paul had said. But also we need to realize as Christians that 1 Corinthians chapter 6 says, do you not know that the saints shall judge the world? That we'll be here. Why? Because God, He created the world. He owns the world. He created us. So today let's be meek to those that are around us. He didn't just stop right there. He also goes and says, blessed are those who hunger and thirst after righteousness. Oh, my friend, are we hungering for God's word? Are we hungering for God in our lives? Do we want to know God to the point that we even miss a meal because we're so focused on hungering after God? What would happen today in our world if all Christians would just say, you know what, God, I'm going to hunger after you and maybe miss a meal once in a while because of our desire to know Him, to know the righteousness and of the Lord, because none of us are righteous. We stand in Christ's righteousness, right standing with God. Maybe today that's something you need to do. Maybe you need to say, God, help me to hunger after you. We also see that it says, and they shall be filled. Wow. And it's Jesus shares in the scriptures, it is written, man shall not live by bread alone, but by every word that proceeds out of the mouth of God. Oh, my friend, we get filled by the Lord. We get filled by the Holy Spirit as we get into His word. So today I want to challenge you. I want to challenge you to live a life of meekness, not of weakness, but of meekness, of power that seeks peace, that connects with your neighbor, shares with them about the love of Jesus Christ. And also want to challenge us, hunger after Christ today. I hope that this message has encouraged you today to live meek and to hunger after God. If you're in the area of Spruce Creek Baptist Church, I want to challenge you to stop in and see us. But if not, find that church that preaches God's word and be involved this Sunday. Have a great day. Lord bless. Bye-bye.
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0: All right, Phil Wickham bringing us into our Tuesday morning together with This Is Amazing Grace. Thanks for tuning in, listeners, to The Cornerstone. You've entered the chat with Christina and Lucas.
1: That's right. And it is Tuesday, the 21st. Tuesday. I always like 21st.
0: Oh, really?
1: Yes, because I'm such an OCD person. And like, I love numbers and patterns. And 21 is a multiple of 3. So like, we're exactly 3 weeks in.
0: Wow.
1: So I just love it. It just looks so satisfying, especially today, when the date is 7/21.
0: Today is actually my brother's birthday.
1: Oh, okay.
0: Yeah, my youngest brother's birthday.
1: Happy birthday, Christina's brother.
0: But it's funny because my other brother, his birthday is on May 21st. May 21st.
1: Yeah. So yeah, so 2/21s.
0: Yeah.
1: I don't know. Sorry. I love patterns and stuff like that.
0: That's a cool thing to know. Lucas is a pattern guy, especially with threes and sevens.
1: I am.
0: All right.
1: What can I say?
0: Hey. Well, we've got more conversation coming up for you guys here in just a few minutes. Right now, it's Sarah Groves with The Word.

0: as not letting your thoughts run the whole show. Because thoughts can get loud. They can turn one hard moment into proof that everything is falling apart. But just because a thought is loud doesn't mean it's true. Bring it into the light. Hold it up against what's true about God. He is faithful. He is near. He cares for you. You don't have to believe everything fear tells you. Truth still has the power to quiet the noise. The Cornerstone, part of your mix, part of your life.
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0: Selah with You Raise Me Up. This is The Chat with Christina and Lucas. And today in The Chat, it's a bit of a techie question. Mm-hmm. Do you like to keep your tabs or your apps open? Or you always got them closed out?
1: On my phone, everything's usually closed out.
0: Oh, thank you.
1: On my computer, it's a mess.
0: Oh, really?
1: It's just a mess because I feel like my computer is kind of like my brain. I have to have certain things up and going because I'm always coming back to those things.
0: Again, going back to that OCD in me.
1: Yeah, you just got to close it out.
0: I need it. I can't turn off a computer until every tab is closed. Like I like to end my day, you know, or like to close it. Like I need everything out. Now, again, if I'm working on something, like when I'm working during the day, I'll have a bunch of different apps on my computer open and all that, going back and forth, tabs, I leave my tabs open, all that kind of stuff.
1: Yeah.
0: But when it comes to like closing everything down, I need it all closed. Mm-hmm. And for my phone, I typically like to keep all my apps closed. I don't like to go in and have like a million apps open. I keep all my browser tabs canceled, closed. Yeah. I've got a friend, he's got like, I want to say it's 300 something tabs open. Like just...
1: Oh my goodness.
0: On his phone.
1: And he just knows where everything
0: is? He just knows. Yeah, I guess. I don't understand it at all, but.
1: I can't.
0: Yeah, there's no problem. Yeah.
1: I can't.
0: Yeah. I know. It, like, what?
1: Wow. Mm-hmm. Props to you, bud.
0: Yeah. It's pretty impressive. My brain doesn't work like that. I need organized, closed out.
1: Yeah.
0: Put a box, put a bow on it, wrap it up.
1: Oh my goodness. Know. Well, we're going to come back to this conversation.
0: Yes, we will.
1: So don't worry. We're going to maybe pick up on one of the topics that has to do with this. Mm-hmm. If you're listening, you're like, but what about blah, blah, blah? We'll get there.
0: We'll address that blah.
1: All right. Here's Tarn Wells with Breathe On It.

0: I'll be back with Lord, It Feels Good. It is time for Faith in the Chat. Today's theme is guarding our hearts. And today's reminder is really about what we allow to take up space in our minds. Just funny because we were just talking about taking up space like on our phones and stuff. And so this is all about what is taking up space in our minds.
1: You know, the Bible speaks a lot about what we consume.
0: Yeah.
1: You know, I think about what Jesus said about, you know, it's not what you eat that defiles you, but it's what comes out of you. But let me ask you this question. What comes out of you? It's what you put in. So, you know, the kind of words that you use, the kind of way that you talk. The book of James, which I've been talking a lot about recently because I was just working on a Bible study through it, speaks so much about the way we speak to people. It says life and death are in the tongue. Okay. So where am I going with this? I thought we were talking about what's going in. But what comes out of your mouth, what comes out of your actions is going to be based on what's going in your eyes, what's going in your ears.
0: Well, out of the heart, the mouth speaks. So whatever is there.
1: What you're putting in, you know, is what's going to come out.
0: Yeah.
1: What are you putting in? What are you letting your eyes see? What are you letting your ears hear? What are you letting in really to your soul?
0: Yeah. Well, you know, Philippians tells us to think about what is true, noble, right, pure, lovely, and admirable. And that doesn't mean that we ignore the hard things that are going on. It means that we don't let worry, frustration, or fear become the loudest voice throughout our day.
1: Ooh, that's good.
0: So,
1: remember that song? I don't remember who did it, but it was called Voice of Truth, where he talks about he hears these different voices. Yep.
0: Is that Casting Crowns?
1: I think it is.
0: Tells me a different story.
1: Yep.
0: Yeah,
1: so
0: which
1: voice are you going to listen to today? Fill your mind with things above and not the things of the earth. For the things of the earth are passing away and the earth thereof or something like that. I don't know. It's something like that, the Bible says. Yeah. I can't remember where. But yeah. Guard your heart.
0: Yeah, guard your heart.
1: Don't let just anything in.
0: Guard your thoughts.
1: It's too important.
0: Absolutely.
1: And take every thought captive. When those intrusive thoughts start to come, don't let them.
0: That's right. Pause.
1: You do have authority over what goes on in your mind.
0: Yep.
1: Don't let the devil lie to you.
0: That's right. And don't be afraid to ask God for help.
1: Absolutely. Here's Kane. It's called I Made It. Stay tuned for Matthew West and more.

0: When you think of the Wild West, you think of the West back in the 1800s. But there was a time in history that you might say was the original Wild West. It was thousands of years ago in the days of Noah. It was anything goes, any law could be ignored. The ways of God were completely forgotten, thrown aside and mocked. Immorality was the law of the land. But God had enough. And like Wyatt Earp cleaned up Dodge City, God sent a flood to put a quick end to all the outlaw ways of the original Wild West. But Jesus said, it's going to be happening again. He said that in the last days, times would be just like they were in the days of Noah. You might think of it as the Wild West of the future. Mankind will more and more leave behind the fear of God and will champion evil and rebellion right before Jesus comes back. Read about the wild world to come in Matthew 24 in the Bible.
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0: God used Crown to change a life, mine. Hi, I'm Chuck Bentley with My Money Life from Crown. My life was dramatically changed when I encountered the truth of biblical financial principles. 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
1: Our Bible verse today is found in the Psalms. The counsel of the Lord stands forever, the plans of His heart from generation to generation. Blessed is the nation whose God is the Lord, the people whom He has chosen for His own inheritance. That was Psalm 33, verses 11 and 12. This is WJLU New Smyrna Beach and WJLH Flagler Beach.
2: 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Estate planning is more than just a will or trust, but a set of instructions to guide your family on what to do when something happens. Are you leaving your family a plan of action or a plan of confusion? Their number, 252-2531.

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And when it led me to the cross, only then

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1: with
0: Christina and Lucas on this Tuesday morning. Something we've been talking about is whether you keep your tabs and your apps organized or leave everything open all the time.
1: And you mentioned that there's a specific aspect of that conversation, and I think I know where you're going with this, so I'm going to go ahead and take a stab at it.
0: Do it.
1: Okay. You're going to ask, people are probably wondering, but what about when you're working on a project and you need multiple tabs open to go back and forth between different things?
0: Yes.
1: Absolutely, by all means, I keep them open. And sometimes I'll keep them open all day so I can come back to it later.
0: That's
1: if it's
0: right.
1: something I'm in the middle of working on.
0: That's what I do too.
1: Absolutely.
0: I will say that the difference for me is when I'm done on my laptop, I just shut the thing and I don't.
1: Oh gosh, you don't close everything?
0: Not usually, not on my computer. Because I know that I don't want to have to like type everything back in or whatever. Just like leave it there. I'm coming back to it tomorrow anyway. With my phone, it's easy because everything's like at a push of the button. It's it's all there.
1: And it generally remembers like what you were doing. Mm-hmm. It's not like everything just closes out, logs out, and disappears entirely.
0: Yeah. Yeah.
1: If you clear the cache on the app, it might. But if you just close the app, typically it won't remove all your history and everything you did.
0: Right, exactly. It's a little different with the browser tab thing. To me, it's...
1: That's a little different.
0: Different. I mean, not on the phone. Well, actually on my phone, yes. I do have a lot of tabs open.
1: Really?
0: Well, because, you know, you look up things like a recipe or like something that you're going to order and then you never follow through on it and you're like, I'll come back to that.
1: Oh, really? Mm-hmm. Okay, see, I'm like, nope, got to go. Bye.
0: That's how Ryan is too. I mean, it's just one of those things, mm-hmm. you know. But anyway, we're going to come back again to this one more time later on in our morning. But for now, it's Katie Nicole featuring Naomi, My God Can.

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0: Richard Blackaby is co-author of the global bestseller, Experiencing God. As the father of three children, though, book sales are far from the most important thing in his life.
1: I've been asked a number of times, well, what is your greatest accomplishments as you look at your life? Every solitary time, the first thing I'll say is my kids grew up to love Jesus.
0: Raising children to be Christ followers can be a challenging, even intimidating task. But Billy Graham has some advice for you.
2: Let them make their decisions concerning Christ. Pray for them. Set an example before them. Teach them the things of God. And the miracle of the gospel is not that you accepted Christ, but that Christ is willing to accept you, sins and all.
0: You can experience the miracle of the gospel when you make Jesus Christ the Lord of your life. Find out more about living a life that is totally surrendered to Jesus at our website, findpeacewithgod.net. And it's from the Billy Graham Evangelistic Association.

0: All right, third day with Children of God. It is time for our daily detour. And so, Lucas, the question of the day is, what is a small purchase that makes life better?
1: I bought, this is when you know you're becoming an adult. I bought a new laundry basket the other day, mm-hmm. and this thing is so cool because it's like a metal, like wireframe.
0: Yeah.
1: And then it's got like this fabric, basically bag that like you put over the top, almost like imagine like putting a garbage bag in the garbage can, but it's fabric going over this wire.
0: Oh, yeah.
1: So you just put the
0: okay.
1: clothes in the laundry basket.
0: Yeah. And then you take the bag out.
1: And then
0: out
1: you just take the bag out and take it out to the
0: right.
1: washing machine.
0: Yes.
1: Yes. That small purchase was like, I don't know, $20.
0: Yeah, but I had one like
1: made
0: that.
1: Made the day, made the life so much better.
0: I had one like that, but it was a cheaper version, and it drove me nuts.
1: Oh, really?
0: Yeah, because then after a while, like, it wouldn't stay on the thing.
1: Oh, yeah.
0: I was like, what is it with
1: that? Well, hopefully
0: that
1: doesn't happen with mine.
0: No, you spent $20. It should be good. I think. It should be a good one.
1: What's a small purchase that makes your life better?
0: Oh, man. I'm trying to think. What did I do recently? Small purchase. Nope, I don't have anything.
1: I mean, small is relative.
0: I don't know. I don't know.
1: Maybe you bought a new toothbrush holder. I don't
0: know.
1: No. I'm just throwing ideas out there.
0: I think actually one of the most recent things that I did was I got one of those, like, a soda can holder thing for the fridge.
1: Okay, I don't drink soda.
0: But
1: so
0: not
1: I
0: for soda.
1: Know.
0: I didn't get it for
1: okay,
0: soda.
1: Yeah.
0: I got it for my coconut water.
1: Okay.
0: It comes in, like, a little 10-ounce can.
1: Okay.
0: So.
1: Cool.
0: Yeah.
1: Well, it sounds like a small purchase that made your life better.
0: Yeah, it did make things a lot better because they weren't all just like piled up or stacked and then falling and whatever else. So
1: well,
0: it was a good
1: go.
0: One.
1: Well, there
0: and
1: you go.
0: I'm like a major bin organizing person. So anytime I can get a hold of one that's going to make life easier, I'm all for it.
1: Yep. Well, hey, this next song, I'm going to say it's my favorite song. If you listen a lot and you hear me say that a lot and you're like, he says a different song is his favorite song every time. I have like 5 favorite songs on any given day. I'm not lying. I'm not like changing my mind. It's just my favorite song. I don't necessarily mean exclusively. This is my one favorite. This is my favorite song. It's by Gateway Worship.
2: Faith Works is
1: it's
2: dead.
1: Called Who Else?
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1: Claire
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1: Smith.
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0: All right. Well, our Summer Blessings giveaway is taking place here on the Cornerstone until this Friday. It's been taking place since June. So hopefully you've been a big part of our Summer Blessings giveaway. I know today that Elaine, during her time this afternoon, she's going to be giving away a $50 Walmart card. And if you want all the details, the rules, everything you need to know about our summer giveaway, be sure to visit our website at WJLU.org.
1: There aren't very many rules, but we want to make sure you do know those rules and are aware of that ahead of time. So that's all there. That's going to be coming up between 3 and 6. So you got to be listening.
0: Yeah.
1: Because it's not like a window. You can't call anytime between 3 and 6.
0: Right.
1: Listen between 3 and 6.
0: You got to know which number caller you have to be.
1: Right. And there'll come a point where she'll say, be this number caller.
0: Yep.
1: Here's the number. And then she'll say, call now.
0: Yeah.
1: And when she says that, then you pick up the phone and call. And if you're the first or second or fifth or whatever number she puts out there, you're that number caller. You're going to win $50 Walmart gift card.
0: And if you are the winner, then your name gets entered into a drawing that's going to take place on Friday, this Friday, July 24th, for our grand prize.
1: That's right.
0: So if you've won anything up until this Friday, your name gets entered into that drawing.
1: So be sure to be listening on Friday. We'll give you more details about that to come. Here's Big Daddy Weave. It's called My Story.

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1: 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And a big thank you to David and Amy.

0: And there's Chris Tomlin, Nobody Loves Me Like You, bringing our time together to a close. But don't go anywhere, because John joins Lucas.
1: That's right.
0: In just a few minutes.
1: It'll be lunchtime with Lucas and John.
0: I feel like I was about to start saying John Jacob Jingleheimer Schmidt for a second.
1: If I knew what you were talking about, I might laugh.
0: You don't know.
1: Oh, you should have seen the look
0: song?
1: On her face. No.
0: How?
1: Nope.
0: John Jacob Jingleheimer Schmidt. His Mm-mm. name is my name too. Really?
1: No, never. Never heard it.
0: No wow.
1: idea. No idea.
0: Okay.
1: There's total shock and confusion happening in the studio
0: yeah.
1: right now.
0: All right. Hey, I don't know. Let's just go back to our today in the chat, because I have a feeling I just revealed my age. So today in the chat, we were talking about, do you keep your tabs and apps organized, or is everything open all the time? Of course, I said it depends on whether we're talking about the phone or the computer. I typically do close out of everything on my phone. I leave some things open on my computer. Just kind of depends on if it's an mm-hmm. ongoing project, like long term.
1: Sure, sure. That makes sense. No, I feel like I'm going to, typically what I do is like cloud-based type stuff. And like with Google Docs and stuff like that, it saves automatically. So I don't feel the need to leave it open, because I can just close it and reopen it. Pretty easy. I have like
0: yeah.
1: Drive saved, like to like, you know, everything. So I can just mm-hmm. click through a couple clicks. So I'm gonna be an everything closed out person, but I'm just that kind of person in general. So
0: yeah, you know, organization, it's yes. a good thing. It does make things feel less cluttered, but I understand the people that mm-hmm. they have to have all of that open. It's just all their thoughts running,
1: yeah,
0: running and running, and that's how they do it. That's
1: you know?
0: And that's fine
1: if that's what works
0: for
1: you. Yeah,
0: yeah, that's right,
1: go for it.
0: All right, well, you guys enjoy the rest of your day mm-hmm. and we'll be back here with you tomorrow.
1: All right, here's Sidewalk Prophets, Father Let It Be.

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1: You shall love the Lord your God with all your heart, with all your soul, and with all your strength. 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And to love God fully, totally. Not just with part of your heart and part of your soul and part of your strength. But if we are going to be God's people, then that which defines our entire life is not morality. Behavioral patterns, ethics, flow out of this relationship. The law is never given to Israel in abstraction from the lawgiver.
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0: You're tuned in to Lunchtime with Lucas and John. And Lucas, got some cool stuff going on.
1: We do.
0: We got a concert coming up.
1: We do.
0: Yes. I'm really excited about that.
1: I'm really excited about this concert as well. It's coming up October 9th. That's Friday evening. It's going to be free.
0: Yeah.
1: More information is going to be coming out soon. It's in Ormond Beach at the Ormond Beach Performing Arts Center. Mm-hmm. So
0: excited.
1: We are quite excited for this. We're also, and when I say in the middle of a renovation, I mean, we put the tools down to come into the studio.
0: Exactly.
1: And we're heading back
0: into
1: that
0: other room. I'm still sweating a little bit. I got sawdust on me.
1: But we are adding a new studio into the building.
0: That's right.
1: And we are very thrilled. This has been something that's been talked about for a while.
0: Yeah.
1: And it's finally getting somewhere. And we are...
0: We got the supplies in the other day.
1: Yes.
0: The new microphones.
1: Yes. Yes. They're sitting downstairs.
0: So exciting.
1: Mm-hmm.
0: Yeah.
1: It's going to be wonderful. So who knows? You might hear us from a different room one day.
0: Yeah. And we'll never know.
1: You never know.
0: They're a fancy new countertop.
1: Yes. Yes. We're having fun with this project.
0: Pictures coming on Facebook.
1: Yes.
0: Follow us on Facebook.
1: Mm-hmm. Absolutely.
0: Cornerstone Radio.
1: Yes. 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Be sure to follow us. Here we got Life Church Worship up next with So Much. We've got Phil Wickham and more coming up as well.

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1: A first century BC Roman politician who went by the name of Sallust was an oppressive ruler for Rome in North Africa. It comes as no surprise that he said, "Necessity makes even the timid brave." 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

0: That was CC Winans with Worthy of It All, and you're tuned in to Lunchtime with Lucas and John. And Lucas.
1: Yes.
0: We were talking about food earlier.
1: I was saying I'm hungry.
0: Yeah. Well, have I got the solution for you?
1: Ooh. You got a solution for my hunger?
0: Yes. Every night this week, for the rest of the week, okay, through Thursday. So tonight,
2: tomorrow
0: night, Thursday night.
2: Okay.
0: They're having supper.
1: Ooh, that sounds good.
0: Faith Baptist Church in Holly Hill.
1: Okay.
0: It's at 5:30, and then at 7 o'clock they're having their revival services.
1: Wow. Okay.
0: Yeah. So come together, break bread together.
1: Yes.
0: And then hear a word from Jeff Ledbetter.
1: Okay.
0: Is preaching this revival tonight, tomorrow night. They've been going since Sunday.
1: Oh wow.
0: But I just got the information today.
1: Wow.
0: So First Baptist Church, Holly Hill, or Faith Baptist Church. We just looked up. We went through a whole thing. Faith Baptist Church of Holly Hill. And you can check them out. Faith Baptist Church, FBCHollyHill.com.
1: Yep.
0: And they have a Facebook, Faith Baptist Church Holly Hill on Facebook, to find more information on that.
1: That's right. Be sure to check it out. We would love for you to be a part of that. Hey, we got 10th Avenue North up next. It's their song, What You Want. Stay tuned for more here on Lunchtime with Lucas and John.

0: Reason to believe. Evidence proving God and the Bible.
1: If you look in the Bible, you won't find things like satellites, television, or internet. But there's a fascinating prophecy that alludes to something like instant worldwide television or internet transmissions. The prophetic book of Revelation describes a disturbing scene. In short, two of God's prophets at some time in the future will be killed, then resurrected. The prophecy states that the entire world at one time will view this event as it happens. This would be impossible without instant television or internet communications around the world. Yet it says somehow at one time, all the world would see the same event as it happens. The world will watch it all instantly as it unfolds over a three-day period. And seeing it from the other side of the planet would not be possible without television, satellite, and internet, which would not be invented for another 2,000 years.
0: One more reason to believe.
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0: That was the Katinas with you are tuned in to Lunchtime with Lucas and John. And, you know, it's bottom of the hour. We're getting ready for our favorite segment.
1: Yes, Bible trivia is on its way.
0: Yes.
1: So I can hear the train coming down the tracks. I hear it. It's getting closer.
0: Stay tuned for that. Keep your ear on the rail.
1: Yes.
0: Yeah. Mm-hmm. And we're coming around with Bible trivia. And, you know, we're here just to just point you back to Jesus here. That's at right. Your midday. Encourage you to continue to shine your light to everyone around you for the rest of your day.
1: Absolutely. Yeah, we got more coming up. We've got so many more great songs like this one from Mac Powell. It's called I Love Jesus.

0: American Family News. I'm Rusty Pugh. The Treasury Department is cracking down on millions of dollars from going to dead people. Connor Hansen reports.
1: Treasury says it's already flagged 5,000 payments that add up to nearly $100 million. And yes, that's all money that could have been going to dead people or potentially worse, people using their names. Now, the Treasury Department says it does have a new system in place across the government to stop these kinds of payments before the money leaves government coffers. They have screened hundreds of millions of payments and trillions of dollars. Treasury Secretary Scott Bessent on Mornings with Maria said they're hoping to track down hundreds of millions more in fraud by the end of the year.
0: Arizona is holding its primary elections today, and the Democratic Socialists of America are hoping to notch more wins after several progressive challengers successfully ousted establishment-backed Democrats in other states. Michigan Republican Representative Lisa McClain accuses Democrats of trying to hide the fact that they're communists.
2: They soften the language. They invent nicer labels. They call themselves Democratic Socialists.
0: New Orleans is now under a tropical storm warning and a storm surge watch in expectation of wind, rain, and storm surge from Tropical Storm Bertha.
3: Residents in New Orleans are getting ready to endure flooding to be caused by the approaching Tropical Storm Bertha.
4: The water is ridiculous. You know, that's pretty much the whole city, really.
3: As they build sandbag barriers to hold back the usual rising waters caused when cyclones hit the city, notoriously below sea level, New Orleans will once again rely on its pumping stations. Randy Heyman directs the city's water and sewer board.
5: We are prepared, and I take every major rainstorm and every small rainstorm as a test.
3: New Orleans and Lake Pontchartrain could see a storm surge as high as 3 feet. In Miami, Eben Brown, Fox News.
0: The U.S. and Iran continue trading attacks following the killing of several American service members deployed to Jordan. Aisha Hosni has more from the White House.
6: The president is weighing whether or not he's going to expand this conflict, but the Iranians already are saying that they have totally waged a full-scale war with the U.S. In fact, this morning, there were strikes into Bahrain. Sirens were going off inside of that country as Iran began firing at U.S. targets there. Iran also lodging missiles and drones at Jordan and Kuwait's power and water plants overnight. There's also a maritime report out this morning that a tanker in the Strait of Hormuz was hit by an unknown projectile off the coast of Oman. A crew had to abandon the vessel, getting into a lifeboat for safety.
0: And finally, the Department of Education recently took a stand on social media against two far-left podcasters who called homeschooling a, quote, fundamental crazy Christian problem.
7: When the two hosts of the I've Had It podcast went on a rant about homeschooling in this country, the official Department of Education account on X quickly responded, coming to defend homeschooling. The account responded by saying, quote, homeschoolers like the winner of the Presidential 1776 Award have demonstrated their ability to succeed at the highest level time and time again. The proven value of homeschooling should never be dismissed as trickle-down stupidity. The only thing that is stupid is your ignorance. Will Estrada is the senior counsel at the Homeschool Legal Defense Association. He says that it is hard to overstate how huge the Department of Education coming to defend homeschooling really is.
8: They've weighed in defending homeschooling, advocating for homeschooling. It's very welcome, and it's not something we've seen before.
7: Estrada, a homeschool graduate himself, says that the podcast comments come from a worldview of, quote, seeing children as a burden and not a blessing. He cited a study by Dr. Lindsay Burke called Bringing Education Home. The study found that homeschoolers perform on par or in some cases better academically than their public school counterparts. He also debunked the theory that the podcasters attempted to make, saying that only the far right, Christians, and MAGA supporters are homeschooling their kids.
8: 4.5 million kids are being educated by their parents at home, and it really cuts across every race, demographic, socioeconomic status as parents choose what's best for their children's education.
7: I'm Caleb Castile.
0: More news online at AFN.net. I'm Rusty Pugh.
9: Our Bible verse today is found in the Psalms. The counsel of the Lord stands forever, the plans of His heart from generation to generation. Blessed is the nation whose God is the Lord, the people whom He has chosen for His own inheritance. That was Psalm 33, verses 11 and 12. This is WJLU New Smyrna Beach and WJLH Flagler Beach.
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0: This is Lunchtime with Lucas and John on the Cornerstone, and it is time for Bible Trivia.
1: Bible Trivia.
0: And John, I got a new category for you.
1: Okay.
0: It's called They Spied.
1: They Spied.
0: They Spied.
1: Ooh.
0: Okay. Nope, we're not going down that rabbit hole. Never mind. What category am I in?
1: You're still in the miracles of Jesus.
0: All right. All right. Who sent spies to watch Jesus?
1: Nicodemus?
0: Nope.
1: Pharisees?
0: Nope.
1: Sadducees?
0: Nope.
1: Pilate?
0: Nope.
1: Herod?
0: Mm-mm.
1: Who?
0: The chief priests.
1: The chief
0: and the scribes.
1: The chief priests and scribes.
0: Chapter 20, verse 20.
1: Yep. Okay. Let's see. When Jesus healed a paralyzed man, what did the man pick up and carry home with him?
0: His mat.
1: Yep.
0: All right.
1: Also his bed. Matthew 9, verses 1 through 8.
0: How many spies did Moses send into Canaan?
1: 12.
0: 12.
1: One from each tribe.
0: From each tribe, yep. Numbers 13, 1 to 16.
1: Okay. When Jesus healed 10 lepers at one time, how many came back to thank him?
0: One.
1: That's right.
0: Which amazed him.
1: Yes. That's from Luke chapter 17, verses 11 through 19.
0: I don't know about you, but I do not want to be the kind of person that amazes Jesus that I could be, like, so thoughtless. That's bad. Like, he's seen a lot, okay?
1: Yeah.
0: And he's like, oh, wow.
1: Yeah, when you make Jesus say wow in a bad way, I mean, that's tough.
0: That's a bad day.
1: That's a bad place to be.
0: Yeah. All right. Who sent spies to see if Saul had followed him?
1: That would have to be David,
0: right? David, yeah. 1 Samuel 26, 3 to 4.
1: Okay.
0: I don't remember that, but.
1: And finally, this is the interesting one.
0: Ooh.
1: Yeah. How many loaves did Jesus use to feed the 4,000? Not the 5,000, the 4,000.
0: It was it seven?
1: Seven loaves. Matthew chapter 15, verses 32 through 39.
0: Man, he got deep with that too.
1: Yeah,
0: he's like, how many baskets did you pick up whenever I did the 5 and 2? They're like, 12. He's like, and how many did you pick up when I did the 7 and 4, or whatever it is? And they're like, 7.
1: Yeah.
0: He's like, and you don't get it?
1: Yeah.
0: It's so obvious.
1: You still don't. I feel like he's that way with me. Sometimes like, you still don't get it, John? Come on.
0: It's one of those things. I mean, I feel like reading it now, I'm like, no, I don't. What are you talking about?
1: Yeah.
0: Oh, boy.
1: That's great.
0: Keep it tuned right here. Lunchtime with Lucas and John.

0: Point of grace with You Are Good. This is lunchtime with Lucas and John on the Cornerstone. And John, we've been in the studio. I haven't gotten a chance to eat, and I'm getting hungrier.
1: I am too, man. Everything sounds good right now.
0: I know, right? But hey, you know, there's more to life. What does Paul say? Food was made for the body, not the body for food. And Jesus said, I have food to eat you know not of. And that's the food of doing the Father's will and also feasting on the bread of life, the word of God and the Lord himself. Tell us about a great program.
1: Well, I mean, with that kind of lead up, I don't even know if I'm worthy to share what I have to share. Wow, that was amazing. I'm inspired.
0: Praise the Lord.
1: I'm ready to have a praise break. Whoa. All right. Well, today on In Touch with Dr. Charles Stanley.
0: Yes.
1: He is teaching the lessons of love.
0: Ooh.
1: And he's teaching out of 1 Corinthians 13, of course.
0: Yes. One of my favorite chapters.
1: Yes. And it says here, of all the emotions that a person can experience, the most important one of all is love. Hmm. Today on In Touch, Charles Stanley teaches about the most incomparable treatise on love to be found anywhere and how to live a life full of love for others, which is what we're called to do.
0: Yes.
1: So
0: be sure to listen to that. That's going to be excellent.
1: Yeah, that's tonight, 8:05 p.m. And so definitely tune in right here on WJOU.
0: Be sure. All right. Hey, we got Charles Billingsley up next. It's called I Was Made for This.

0: Welcome to Bible Q&A with John MacArthur. This is Denny Nugent with today's question. It comes from the Gospel of John, chapter 1, where Jesus tells the Apostle Nathanael, quote, "Truly, truly, I say to you, you will see the heavens opened and the angels of God ascending and descending on the Son of Man." Now, John, what exactly is Jesus promising Nathanael here? And does this promise apply to believers today?
1: Well, Denny, that takes us back to a very familiar story in Genesis 28, verse 12, where Jacob dreamed about a ladder from heaven. We all remember that story from our Sunday school days. Our Lord is simply borrowing that. He is saying, "Truly, truly, I say to you, you will see the heavens opened and the angels of God ascending and descending on the Son of Man." He is referring to himself as the Son of Man, and what he's telling them is that they will experience supernatural power and works through the Son of Man. Heaven will open. Angels will come down. In other words, the supernatural will communicate power and truth through the Son of Man. Maybe another way to say it, that Jesus was not just a man living by earthly means, living by human ingenuity. He was rather an agent of heaven through whom the supernatural came in what he said, what he taught, and what he did. The only explanation for his life and ministry was that heaven had opened up and poured itself out through him.
0: All right, thanks, John. And thanks to you for listening today to Bible Q&A with John MacArthur. If you have a question for John, visit MacArthurCommentaries.com.

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0: That was Tasha Layton with Meet Me in the Valley. And you're tuned in to Lunchtime with Lucas and John. And Lucas.
1: Yes.
0: It's time.
1: It's time? What's it time for?
0: It's time for the verse of the day.
1: Oh, that's right.
0: That's right. Do you want me to read it or you
1: yes,
0: want to read it?
1: Read it. I'm reading the whole context.
0: Okay.
1: Yes, read that verse while I look at this.
0: The verse of the day is Jeremiah 31:25, the weeping prophet. And he says here, "For I have satiated the weary soul, and I have replenished every sorrowful soul." That's the Lord speaking. Man.
1: That's a power. I'm looking at this whole chapter, Jeremiah 31.
0: Mm-hmm.
1: It's all about the restoration of God's people to their land.
0: Yes. Yes. Right. Man. After the Babylon exile. Mm-hmm. And the exile was, that was rough.
1: 70 years.
0: What's so amazing is all those people and false prophets were saying, it's peace. We're going to have peace. We're going to be

0: like, oh my goodness gracious, like there's so much in this world.
1: Yeah.
0: Like rest is so much bigger than just like sleep.
2: Mm.
0: Rest yes. means giving it up, putting it in God's hands and saying, I don't have to worry about this.
2: Yes.
0: Because I know God's got it.
2: Mm. Amen.
0: And he will. Jesus said, come to me, all you who labor and are heavy laden, and I will give you rest.
2: Yes.
0: That's a promise.
2: That's a promise.
0: You can trust it.
2: Yeah. His yoke is easy and his burden is light.
0: That's right. That's right. Praise the Lord on this Tuesday afternoon.
2: Hallelujah.
0: Woo.
2: Well, up next we have Colton Dixon with The Love I Have For You. Keep it here on The Cornerstone.

0: Receipts are funny. Some people fold them up and forget them. Some stuff them in a wallet. Some look at the total and need a quiet minute with the steering wheel. Because numbers remind us what things cost. And in a world where almost everything has a price tag, the Cornerstone keeps offering something people deeply need. 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
1: Music with a message.
0: Coming right up, one of Bill's special picks, just for you.

0: And that was a Bills pick with Michael W. Smith. I will be your friend. And Lucas.
1: Yes.
0: I am your friend.
1: Aw.
0: I appreciate you. And you're a great friend and a great brother in Christ.
1: Same
0: and,
1: back at you.
0: I love doing this show. I love spending this time
1: it's
0: together
1: a great
0: every day.
1: Time.
0: Yeah.
1: It is so much fun.
0: And I actually come away from it refreshed and not worn down.
1: Yeah, I agree with you. I agree with you. You know, just hearing this music like about the Lord and just the conversations we have where it's refreshing. It's that rest we were talking about.
0: That's right.
1: Ago, you know?
0: That's right. It's his yoke is easy and his burden is light. Well, we just thank you.
1: Yeah,
0: for listening.
1: Mm-hmm.
0: Thanks for tuning in and spending this time with us.
1: And don't go away.
0: That's
1: we
0: right.
1: We got more music with a message all afternoon long. Elaine's joining you coming up at 3 to 6. She's giving away a $50 Walmart gift card.
0: Ooh.
1: So that's sometime between 3 and 6. Got to listen to know when to call.
0: That's right.
1: Keep it tuned right here. Well, we're going to head on out of here for now. Here's Natalie Grant with Who Else? And until next time,
0: see you tomorrow.

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1: Today there are so many people who are hiding from God and they're living in fear. 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God's continuous invitation for men and women, come to me and fellowship with me. 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God's will for His children is not to live in fear. That only happens when we get away from Him, when we don't fellowship with Him, when we get away from His words.
0: Want to live a victorious life? 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
4: Our word for today comes from Samuel chapter 16 as David encounters hostility while fleeing Jerusalem ahead of Absalom's revolt. And verse 6, and he threw stones at David and at all the servants of the king, and all the people and all the mighty men were on his right hand and on his left. Also Shimei said, thus when he cursed, come out, you bloodthirsty man, you rogue. The Lord has brought upon you all the blood of the house of Saul, in whose place you have reigned. And the Lord has delivered the kingdom into the hand of Absalom, your son. So now you are caught in your own evil because you are a bloodthirsty man. Shimei had clearly been listening to fake news. All right? David had not brought blood upon Saul's house. He repeatedly refused to lift his hand against the king. Yet notice David's response when others wanted to take off Shimei's head. Quote, let him alone and let him curse, for so the Lord has ordered him. It may be that the Lord will look on my affliction and that the Lord will repay me with good for his cursing this day.
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0: 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Sometimes God uses ordinary people to answer someone else's prayer. 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
1: A first century BC Roman politician who went by the name of Sallust was an oppressive ruler for Rome in North Africa. It comes as no surprise that he said, "Necessity makes even the timid brave." There is truth in his observation. 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
3: 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Blessed is the nation whose God is the Lord, the people whom he has chosen for his own inheritance. That was Psalm 33, verses 11 and 12. 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

0: You know, I'm sort of a tool guy.
1: Yeah, that's true. You are a tool guy.
0: But guess what the sharpest tool is in our house?
1: A knife.
0: Nope, it's sharper than a knife.
1: I know what it is.
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0: It's our tongue.
1: Yes, and Proverbs 18 says, life and death is in the power of the tongue. And we can build others up or we can destroy them.
0: It is a tool, our tongue, that we have to be really careful how we use it.
1: So we say, pray before you speak.
0: Think before you speak.
1: Yeah, make the timing right before you speak.
0: Then choose wisely the words that come out of your mouth.
1: We're Ann and Dave Wilson, and I think you're awesome.
0: And I think you are too.
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culture and life are moving. 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It's flowing in the direction of overload. Culture and life have a strong current that pulls you away from family, friends, church, and community. 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It can happen with little deliberate choices, and the edge will be taken off the overload, moving you out of life's turbulent rapids into the smoother waters of God's peace. This is the Cornerstone.

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Welcome. It's Tuesday, July the 21st. 92 degrees right now. We are the Cornerstone. This is Elaine. Lucas was here until 3, and I'll be here for the next few hours, and I will let you in to a little secret. The two guys, and they're both preachers. Lucas and John are preachers, literally preachers. They are radio announcers, as you know. They are programmers. They are innovators, but they are also contractors. And what they are doing right now is building us a new studio, a second studio. So we'll have two studios here. And they're doing a great job. I mean, John's back there right now. The plastic is up. And all I can smell is the glue. So if later on today my voice starts sounding like this when I'm talking, it's because I've had about enough of the glue. Now, I'm going to be giving out the $50 Walmart gift card in the 4 o'clock hour, probably around quarter after four, and I'm hoping that you'll be able to understand what I'm saying. In the meantime, come, Jesus, come, CeCe Winans.

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I be if I didn't have Jesus? Peter Burton here on the Cornerstone. Music with a message. And of course, this is your home for the Summer Blessing Giveaway. And about a quarter after four, I'm going to be giving out a $50 Walmart gift card. In the meantime, here is your all-important Cornerstone weather watch. We've got temperatures in the mid-90s throughout the end of the week, actually. That's Florida. Mid-70s at night and a chance of rain throughout because it's Florida. That's what we expect. Right now it's 92 degrees, but it feels hotter than that because, well, that's right, it's Florida.

0: The Journey Diaries with Richard Speer. As a young man, his wild living led him to prison.
1: I got into drugs in 1997. The thing that scared me the most was not getting another fix. And to this day, I can't figure out why, but I was missing something. And then I got locked up, and I was crying because I was just so distraught over the way I'd hurt my mom and my family. I started going to church in prison, and then I just asked Jesus, "Jesus, if you are real, I've heard about you, I've known about you, but I really don't know you. I want you to come into my life and show me who you are." At that moment, I got this absolutely warmth around my body. I rubbed my face, there were no more tears, and that day I knew I was saved. I got out of jail, I quit drinking, I quit smoking, quit doing drugs, and it's been 8 years last month. I can't even explain how wonderful it is to be alive and to know the Lord.
0: The Journey Diaries with Richard Speer. A message from The Cornerstone.

Jeremiah 29:11 says, "For I know the plans I have for you, plans to give you hope and a future." 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Each study is a step closer to healing and the future that God has planned. Their phone number is 386-304-7070, and their website is progressivemedicalresearch.com.

Stepping Stones and Renee right here on the Cornerstone Music with a message. You're home for the Summer Blessing giveaway. I'll be giving out that $50 Walmart gift card about a quarter after four. Now, this next song here on the Cornerstone, did I tell you it's Tuesday, July 21st, and that we have 92 degrees, it's hot. This next song is all about keeping a positive attitude during hard times. See, the world didn't give you joy, so the world cannot take it away.

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led me to the cross. Only then I understood that even in the ruthless pain,

into our valley of worship right here at the Cornerstone Music with a message on this Tuesday, July the 21st. And thank you, business sponsor. 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

0: Hi, I'm Todd Nettleton, and this is the Voice of the Martyrs Radio. Muhammad was a Sunni Muslim in Mosul, Iraq, until Jesus came to him in a dream. He woke up and chose to follow Christ. Months later, his wife had the very same dream, and she followed Jesus too. When Muhammad began sharing his faith, his house was burned down. He moved his family and kept sharing until ISIS was about to take their city. They fled to a displaced person camp near Erbil. There, Muhammad dedicated a tent to prayer and Bible study. When asked what he needed, he smiled and said, "We have everything we need." Pray for Muhammad's faith to remain strong as he witnesses to those around him.
1: I will not let my brothers and sisters suffer in silence, nor will I let them serve alone. To join me in prayer for persecuted Christians, go to vomradio.net.
2: Thanks, Antique Man, for being a sponsor of The Cornerstone. The Antique Man has, for over 20 years, assisted folks with their downsizing needs and the liquidation of the estates or personal property of a loved one, with expertise in the areas of fine jewelry, watches, militaria, and sterling silver. Serving Volusia, Flagler, and surrounding counties, thanks Mike Waters, his number 386-871-7704.

Invisible God here on the Cornerstone Music with a message on this Tuesday, July 21st. And don't forget, when you hear that drum roll, about a quarter after four, that's your time to call and possibly win that $50 Walmart gift card. But on a more serious note, right now, the Gulf Coast is bracing for flooding, heavy rain, storm surge, and isolated tornadoes right now. We just got this alert from the Weather Bureau. It's because of Tropical Storm Bertha, so we certainly pray for those who are living along the Gulf Coast. Here's a beautiful life scripture that just may very well apply. Very simple, from Psalm 46:10. Be still and know that I'm God.

0: You wouldn't ask your auto mechanic to do your brain surgery, but Dr. Tony Evans says many of us seek help every day from people who don't know what they're talking about, even when the ultimate authority lives right inside us. He'll explain as we spend 2 minutes with Tony.
1: Jesus says, I am the Alpha and the Omega. I want to be the sum total of your knowledge base. And he says in Colossians chapter 2, verse 3, that this knowledge base involves all knowledge and all wisdom. But because even Christians do not believe that the allness of God, Alpha and Omega, and all the letters in between are covered by him, they run to human wisdom to address life's issues. They go to what their friends think, what the media thinks, what the institutions think. And we go to the world to get our knowledge, sprinkle a little Jesus on it in church, and somehow thinks that sanctifies the human wisdom that we have bought into that is destroying lives, families, nations, and civilizations. Because when you abdicate the knowledge of God for the knowledge of man, you will wind up where man will take you. That's how they wind up with abortion. That's how they wind up with same-sex marriage. That's how they wind up with racism. That's how they wind up with all of the other isms that will become wasms when Jesus comes back.
0: And when that day comes, are you 100% sure you'll have an eternal home in heaven? Visit TonyEvans.org, click on the top menu, and follow the Jesus link. He'll explain how you can have that absolute assurance and describe the amazing difference it'll make in your life. Then join us next time for 2 Minutes with Tony.

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And this is a $50 gift card from Walmart. 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Just pick up the phone right now and call, and your name will go in our drawing to win a $600 gift package. We're going to be picking up those phone calls right now. 386-756-9094. That free $50 Walmart gift card could be yours right now.

It's already July. Next month, the kids will be back in school and another summer will have flown by. But relax, you still have some time to build some awesome summer memories with your kids. Here's some ideas. Look up a fun dessert and have them make it. Go to the park and toss around a frisbee or an aerobie. An aerobie's like a frisbee, only it's easier to throw and goes a lot further. That'll be fun for them to learn. Set up a makeshift movie screen in the backyard. Supply some popcorn and Junior Mints and have their friends over for an outdoor movie night. Get some inexpensive walkie-talkies and let them talk with their friends. Walkie-talkies were really the first cell phones anyway. On another night, let them stay up late and go outside with them. Look up at the sky and watch for meteors. On most nights, you'll see about 8 per hour. And don't hesitate to bring God into it. As you're sitting watching for meteors into the night, talk about God's creation. In the summer, it's often too easy for you to get busy and just let them play on the screens. But the screens will always be there. Summer won't. So grab the kids and make plans to make the most of what's left of this glorious summer. We are the Cornerstone.

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Each and every time he will rescue me, we and the kingdom, here on the Cornerstone Music with a message on this Tuesday, July 21st. And our temperature right now seems to be holding at 92 degrees, but it feels a lot hotter than that. And we're going to continue to be in the 90s throughout the end of the week with temperatures in the mid-70s at night and a chance of rain throughout. Well, we should be used to that by now, right? And wherever you are right now, if you're in the carpool line or dinner prep or winding down for the day, we just thank you for making us a part of your family. We are the Cornerstone.

0: contaminates us to the core. To fix the problem, we don't need reform or renovation. Instead, we need to put our sinful flesh to death. In Colossians 3, we're told to put to death things like immorality, anger, and slander. Getting rid of those things is like taking the old house down. Then we're told to put on the qualities we see in Christ: compassion, kindness, humility, and patience. These are the building materials that will help us build a new, toxin-free house. With Seeking Him, I'm Nancy DeMoss Wagmuth.
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0: so beautiful. You are God, and we are the Cornerstone Music with a Message. And we're just so glad that you're joining us this evening on this Tuesday, July 21st. Another hot day, but that's okay. We can handle it, right? And now I have confession time. And if Bill Powell, our general manager, is listening right now, he's shaking his head saying, oh no, what? I've been with the Cornerstone for 9 months now. 9 months. And today I discovered we have a Facebook page. What? We have a Facebook page. I was listening to Lucas and John this morning. I listen to them every day. I hope you do too. They're just wonderful, the two of them. Lunchtime with Lucas and John. They talk about everything. I mean, Bible, scripture, and they're very good at it when they have their Bible quiz. They can answer every and any question. And then they're talking about this Cornerstone concert that's going to be coming up in October, but we'll be talking plenty about that in the near future. Just all around, it's a faith-filled, fun-filled couple of hours. It's Lunchtime with Lucas and John, weekdays 11 a.m. to 1 p.m. So today they were talking about the Facebook page, and I thought, oh my goodness, I'm going to have to look that up. 9 months on the job, and today I find out we have a Facebook page. Next week, I may even figure out the office coffee maker. So our Facebook page is the Cornerstone Radio. I am now a fan and I am a follower. And why don't you get on that Facebook page too?
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3: Our Bible verse today is found in the Psalms. The counsel of the Lord stands forever, the plans of His heart from generation to generation. Blessed is the nation whose God is the Lord, the people whom He has chosen for His own inheritance. That was Psalm 33, verses 11 and 12. This is WJLU New Smyrna Beach and WJLH Flagler Beach.
4: For American Family News, I'm Robert Thornton. Secretary of War Pete Hegseth appeared before members of a Senate Appropriations Committee to sell President Donald Trump's nearly $88 billion supplemental funding request, a large chunk of which would be used to help the U.S. militarily in Iran. Hegseth said that there are many reasons for the budget, both foreign and domestic.
5: If we don't make critical investments right now in tech, in compute, in AI, in autonomy, in space, our adversaries, who are already making these types of investments, could outpace us.
4: Democrats are looking to block the funding request and say the U.S.-Iran conflict is a war of choice started by President Trump without congressional approval and has led to the loss of American lives. About 6,600 people who indicated they were non-citizens while obtaining New Jersey driver's licenses and other state IDs were improperly registered to vote in 2023 and 2024. Democrat Governor Mikey Sherrill, who took office this year, blamed a Motor Vehicle Commission system software error, but claimed a preliminary analysis showed that fewer than 400 of those registered that way went on to cast ballots. The revelation comes as President Trump and other Republicans continue to assert that voting by illegal aliens is rampant in U.S. elections. An immigration enforcement advocacy organization says the amnesty bill introduced in the House is a bad idea. More from AFN's Chad Groney.
6: A large number of Republicans have signed on to H.R. 9535, the Securing Agriculture's Workforce Act of 2026. It would grant amnesty to illegal aliens present in the United States as of May 31, 2026. Ira Melman is media director for the Federation for American Immigration Reform.
7: First of all, it demonstrates the power of the agricultural lobby. They have been lobbying for cheap labor and for the use of illegal aliens for years and years. And this is just a continuation of the same. It continues to give the agricultural employers the upper hand to dictate wages and working conditions for their labor force.
6: But Melman says lawmakers have a lot on their plates to get done between now and the end of the year.
7: Lots of bills get introduced just for the sake of introducing them. This may be one of them, but it's still a bad idea. It still undermines the interests of American workers. It creates a system where agriculture doesn't have to compete for labor the way other industries do, eliminates the incentive for mechanization that would make our agricultural industry way more efficient. So it's a bad idea. The question is it going to go anywhere in this session of Congress? We're coming to the end of the legislative calendar here.
6: I'm Chad Groening.
4: An electric grid operator issues a warning for 14 states that it may implement rolling blackouts due to a heat wave and increased electrical demand. More from Fox's Jeff Manasso.
8: Little Rock-based Southwest Power Pool, the regional U.S. grid operator for 14 central states, stretching from North Dakota to Louisiana, issuing a warning that it may have to order rolling blackouts, saying the power system has used some or all of its reserves after several power plants unexpectedly tripped offline, and that it may be on the brink of an electricity shortfall due to record demand over a heat wave that's gripped much of the nation. On rare occasions, grid operators will order controlled blackouts to prevent outages from cascading across a wider area. Jeff Manasso, Fox News.
4: Southwest Power Pool also acknowledged that AI data centers are a major source of new electricity demand. As school bells will soon be ringing for many children, parents can help their kids feel ready for the next school year. More from Fox's Lisa Brady.
9: The same routines kids have during the school year should be in full swing right now, according to some early childhood education experts. Setting routines today can help set the stage for a successful school year ahead. Some of the common challenges students face when they get back from summer break to the school routine really revolve around the unstructured nature of summer. They say consider what the routine should be for three important times of day: morning, afternoon, and bedtime. And for screen time, families trying to reduce it ahead of the school year should try leading by example.
4: On Wall Street today, stocks were up. The Dow rose 385, the S&P added 66, the Nasdaq climbed 329. And West Texas Intermediate crude was up to about $85 a barrel. See more news at AFM.net.

And we're back in the 5 o'clock hour now. It's the Cornerstone. I'm Elaine on this Tuesday, July 21st. Thank you so much for being with us. Back to what you love, music with a message on the Cornerstone. And here's Matthew West and Good.

0: You know, I'm sort of a tool guy.
1: Yeah, that's true. You are a tool guy.
0: But guess what the sharpest tool is in our house?
1: A knife.
0: Nope, it's sharper than a knife.
1: I know what it is.
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0: It's our tongue.
1: Yes, and Proverbs 18 says, life and death is in the power of the tongue. And we can build others up or we can destroy them.
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1: So we say, pray before you speak.
0: Think before you speak.
1: Yeah. Make the timing right before you speak.
0: Then choose wisely the words that come out of your mouth.
1: We're Ann and Dave Wilson, and I think you're awesome.
0: And I think you are too.
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1: Now, a brother can be restored. That's good news if you've gotten away from God. Our God is a God of a second chance. If you read the Bible tells about men who got away from God and who got back to God, because the Bible does not mistake the moment for the man. And the Bible is a picture of people who've gotten away from God and yet have gotten back to God. David, the man after God's own heart. What a mighty, wonderful man was David. I've got a son named David. David committed a horrible sin. You say he was only human. No, I say he was desperately wicked. He was overtaken with a fault. And yet he prayed, "Lord, restore unto me the joy of thy salvation." And thank God, God did. And God gave him a second chance. Our God is a God of a second chance.
2: 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Waiting for you now at profoundtruth.org.
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Me in the Valley here on the Cornerstone. Music with a Message. I'm Elaine, and coming up at 6 o'clock tonight, it's Dave and Ann Wilson, Family Life Today, a look into their relationship and how it mirrors our own. That's 6 p.m. this evening right here on the Cornerstone.

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1: Welcome to today's encouragement from Our Daily Bread. 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
0: Ben had bought pirated computer software for years, simply because it was cheaper. Even though it was illegal and broke copyright laws, he didn't feel it was morally wrong. After all, everyone did it, and why should he buy expensive original software? Who would check? After hearing a talk on daily examples of living by God's standards, however, Ben, a new believer growing in the faith, began to wonder, what does it mean to do the right thing? Ben decided to replace all his software with original versions. It cost a lot more, but as he explained to his friends, God knows, and he calls us to do what's right, right? In Amos 7, God reminded the Israelites that his standards were impartial and absolute and applied to all, including his favored nation. His laws

Start a Fire and Unspoken here on The Cornerstone. And that's it for me, Elaine. We are The Cornerstone. Stay safe, encouraged, and remember, God's got you. Catch you tomorrow. Until then, from my heart to yours, may God's love fill your home.

0: Richard Blackaby is co-author of the global bestseller, Experiencing God. As the father of three children, though, book sales are far from the most important thing in his life.
1: I've been asked a number of times, well, what is your greatest accomplishments as you look at your life? Every solitary time, the first thing I'll say is my kids grew up to love Jesus.
0: Raising children to be Christ followers can be a challenging, even intimidating task. But Billy Graham has some advice for you.
2: Let them make their decisions concerning Christ. Pray for them. Set an example before them. Teach them the things of God. And the miracle of the gospel is not that you accepted Christ, but that Christ is willing to accept you, sins and all.
0: You can experience the miracle of the gospel when you make Jesus Christ the Lord of your life. Find out more about living a life that is totally surrendered to Jesus at our website, findpeacewithgod.net. And it's from the Billy Graham Evangelistic Association.

0: How does a ministry deal with the difficulties of custody disputes? Stay tuned.
1: With another critical legal issue for your church or ministry, here's attorney David Gibbs Jr. with today's Legal Alert.
0: Brenda was in charge of her church's daycare center. Recently, one of the mothers dropped in to say that under absolutely no circumstances was the child's father allowed to take the child home. The mother was very adamant and clear. Not knowing how to proceed, Brenda called us at the Christian Law Association. Our attorneys advised her that it's an extremely serious matter to withhold children from their parents. If the situation became pressing, Brenda needed to see a court order, and she should call our officers or someone familiar with these issues if one is presented. Let me repeat that. If there's a custody controversy, you need to have a court order to tell you what direction to go. When you need to be sure how to proceed in your ministry, we'd be honored to try to help you. Custody disputes are common in America, and it's important that we honor court orders and know exactly what a judge or a court order requires us to do.
1: Why not get the answers you need for the legal question that's nagging you? 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That's christianlaw.org.
2: For American Family News, I'm Robert Thornton. Secretary of War Pete Hegseth and Chairman of the Joint Chiefs of Staff Dan Kane testified before the Senate Appropriations Committee today to ask lawmakers for $67 billion to fund the war with Iran. Here's Fox's Jennifer Griffin.
3: The Pentagon is slated to run out of money at the end of July, early August, and so they need Congress to intervene if they're going to keep going. What we understand right now is that they're basically robbing the operations and maintenance budgets to keep the war going. They're going through a lot of munitions with the ongoing airstrikes that have really ramped up in the last 10 days. The last time that the Pentagon held a press briefing and took questions from the Pentagon press corps about the war was May 5th. That's over 2 months ago.
2: The U.S. has identified a third soldier killed in Iraq during an attack from Iran. 30-year-old father from North Carolina, Sergeant Michael Emmanuel Swinton, had served for nearly a decade, according to the military. The Army said it was investigating the circumstances of his death at the base in Erbil. A member of Congress would like to see the U.S. defeat Iran without putting boots on the ground. Here's AFN's Chris Woodward.
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5: I hope that we can do this without putting troops on the ground, but just continue the economic and military pressure that we have been doing so far.
4: One way to hit Iran's economy and hard is to dry up their oil and gas production.
5: If we can dry up their oil and gas, that's where their revenue comes from. And I know for a fact that the longer this goes, while we may see some volatility in gas prices here in the United States, the buyers of the oil and gas are going somewhere else out of Iran because it's too volatile. If they can't get their oil and gas out, they're going to look elsewhere to provide for their buyers. So, you know, sellers in the United States are actually having better opportunity. Those buyers are starting to go to the United States. They're starting to look to Venezuela. They're looking to other places to buy. And so, yes, it's going to take some time. But, you know, ultimately, I want to see a regime change. But I think it's got to be a strong coalition within the Middle East.
4: Operation Epic Fury, the Israeli and U.S. campaign to go after Iran, began in late February. An initial ceasefire was announced in April, followed by a memorandum of understanding on June 17th. That has since collapsed because of Iran's restrictions on and targeting of commercial shipping in the Strait of Hormuz. The U.S. responded to those actions by going after more of Iran's infrastructure. I'm Chris Woodward.
2: According to a recent monthly budget review from the Congressional Budget Office, the federal budget deficit totaled $1.4 trillion in the first 9 months of the fiscal year, 2026. Some analysts believe this puts the U.S. on a pace to exceed a $2 trillion annual deficit. Joel Griffith is a senior fellow at Advancing American Freedom and joined Washington Watch.
6: Well, these numbers are staggering, and we start talking about hundreds of billions and trillions of dollars. It's sometimes hard to get our arms around that. So I prefer to break this down to the per family cost. We're talking about the possibility of $2 trillion in borrowed money for the federal government this year. That means for each and every family, that's another $20,000 to your family share of that national debt. The interest payments on this debt are staggering as well.
2: He went on to say that the U.S. will pay $1.2 trillion in interest on the debt this year. A House Oversight Subcommittee held a hearing over how the Smithsonian's National Museum of American History is being run. Fox's Alexandria Hoff reports.
7: The core of the questioning was about the job of a historian. Is it to preserve artifacts and milestones, or is it to interpret, and can that be done objectively? House Republicans claim personal and political bias has taken over under the leadership of the Smithsonian's current director of the National Museum of American History. The hearing following a report from the White House released July 4th that accuses the taxpayer-funded American History Museum of altering and disparaging the history of the United States.
2: The National Hurricane Center says Bertha will continue to affect the Gulf Coast. Tropical storm conditions will continue spreading across parts of the northern Gulf Coast tonight through tomorrow. Storm surge and tides will cause some flooding along the coastline. That's all our time for now. Find more news at AFN.net.
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9: The reason he raised Lazarus was as a foreshadowing of his own resurrection and to show, I believe, the contrast between them. Because when Jesus was raised, it was not like Lazarus. It was to an immortal existence. Yeah. It was to the life of the age to come. Because when Jesus walked out of his tomb, he was the first instance of what the three of us and every listener in Christ is going to experience. If he was raised, we will be. Not with a Lazarus body back to mortal existence, but to an immortal existence.
10: Welcome to Family Life Today, where we want to help you pursue the relationships that matter most. I'm Ann Wilson.
11: And I'm Dave Wilson, and you can find us at familylifetoday.com. This is Family Life Today.
10: So today we're going to talk again with Dane Ortlund about being finally home.
11: Yeah, the hope of heaven. That's what we're talking about. And I can't think of a better person to talk about heaven than Dane, because not only is he going to be biblically sound, he's going to give you an excitement and joy about heaven that you may not have ever experienced.
10: You guys, I feel like my mind was kind of blown talking about some of these things. And you're going to love this too.
9: In Genesis 2, God put Adam and Eve to work it and keep it, gave them a job. In the book, I listed out 25 jobs that will go away and 25 that will not.
10: Oh, good. Let's talk about some of those.
9: All right. I'm curious what you all think about this.
10: Okay. But,
9: so as I understand it, work is good. It's corrupt. Thorns and thistles will come. Our work has futility shot through it.
11: Genesis 3, yeah.
9: But work itself is inherently good.
10: It's a gift.
9: It's a gift. It's good. As I understand it, in the new earth, every job that is a result of or connected to the fall goes away. Law, medicine, insurance, everything like this. I mean, many of our major industries today are going to melt away. And those are good things.
10: Transportation. That would be interesting to know, wouldn't it?
9: Yeah, I don't know.
10: I don't either.
9: I do think technology comes into the new earth because of that verse right at the end of Revelation 21 where it says, the kings of the earth bring their glory into the new earth.
10: Yeah.
9: I take that to mean the thousands of years of culture and technology built up in a rinsed clean, not fallen way, come into the new heavens and new earth. That's how I understand
10: that. That's fascinating to think about.
9: And but then the jobs that will continue are those that are not Genesis 3 connected, but Genesis 1 and 2. Chefs, artists, florists. I love to fish. I'm going to go fishing this afternoon. Fishing guides. You know, everything that is a matter of cultivating and enjoying this world that is not connected to the fall. So we will be working in a non-futile way. I welcome your thoughts, guys. Do I have some weird theology going here or what?
10: No, I love talking about this.
11: Well, I want to know, is there going to be sports?
10: I knew you were going to say
11: there
10: that.
11: There's competition.
10: I think there is, don't you?
9: Oh, yes.
10: Yeah.
11: I mean, do I want to beat you
10: without
11: at something?
10: Without sin.
9: Without sin. Yeah. So does that mean that
11: is the golf joke the golf joke true?
12: What's
11: the
12: golf joke?
11: The guy dies and say, "Hey, I want to know if there's golf in heaven. And let me know somehow." And the guy wires back and goes, "There's golf in heaven." He goes, "Really?" He goes, "That's the good news. Bad news is you're in our foursome tomorrow."
12: That's funny.
9: Well, the way I understand it, guys, is there will be, of course, that's part of the kings bringing their glory into the new earth. Does that mean that we'll never miss an easy golf putt? No.
12: No, because that would take the fun out of it.
9: Yeah. Here's what it means. You miss that easy putt because we are sinless. Doesn't bother you a bit. You are almost happy because your opponent is now going to beat you because you're rejoicing in their joy.
12: That's what I mean. The competition part, the competition in us that's bad will be gone, but we could still be competitive.
9: Absolutely.
12: But it's, you're right. Thing. We'll rejoice even if we win or lose, which sounds insane. Look how happy you are that you think there's sports.
9: What are you thinking you want to do in the new earth, Dave?
11: I want to eagle a par five. That's what I'd like to do.
9: Nice.
11: Now, I mean, so many people in the church don't understand this. They do not realize heaven is heaven on earth.
9: Yeah.
11: We will work. We will play. The radiance of the Son of God will be so illuminating. There'll be a sense of joy and peace we've never experienced in our life. But it won't be a boring harp sing.
12: Because we're going to be working.
11: Yeah.
9: Hey, guys, wouldn't you agree? Because we are not thinking rightly about heaven, we view this short little fallen life as our one shot to enjoy golf and fishing and basketball. And what's something that you would love to do in the new earth?
12: I mean, for me, it's people.
11: She's so spiritual, Dean.
12: No, it's like this
9: togetherness.
12: This is what I think about.
11: No, it is. She is about loving and enjoying
12: also,
11: people.
12: Also, I think, and here's one of the things, like, I want to see all the Bible stories played out in real time. I want to see it.
11: Like a video.
12: What really happened. And so when you're talking about technology, will there be a way that we actually see
11: the Red Sea parted?
9: I'm curious to know. Me That's too. One of those beyond what scripture
12: And the
9: gives
12: other
9: us.
12: Thing is, I'm really excited about is the earth that will not be fallen. The beauty of the animals that we get to even hang out with, you know, all of that.
9: Oh, that's going to be amazing. Yeah.
11: Did you ever look at John Burke's Imagine Heaven?
9: No.
11: Pastor down in Austin. We haven't come read up, it. Did some stuff at our church. Again, it's sort of controversial. What he did, this is years ago, is he studied near-death experiences of real people that doctors say they really did have a near death, compared their stories, thousands of them, to what the Bible says about heaven.
9: Oh, okay.
11: And he said, is there congruence?
9: Wow.
11: And I tell you what, you put that book down, and again, whether you believe this is true or not, you want to go there. He was saying, they're talking about the colors of the earth.
9: Right.
11: There's nobody wants to come back here. They're like, I want to stay dead.
9: Yeah.
11: Because it's unbelievable.
12: And I think the older we get to, we feel a little closer to heaven because more of the people that we have loved are there.
9: Yeah, right.
12: And so that's what I mean by people, like to be with my people, to hang out with them, to hear their stories, to laugh without like having the stress. That's kind of remarkable.
11: Oh, for sure.
9: No self-consciousness, completely free.
12: Yeah.
9: So guys, let's enjoy this for a minute here, what we're talking about. I think we view retirement as I'm going to work for several decades. Then I got a decade or two to be happy. Then I'll be in heaven in an eternal church service forever. And it's like pining after that retirement back there. But actually, everything we're longing for to enjoy when we're like retired, we will enjoy in the new earth, except we'll be in an eternal youthfulness. So we are free. The point is we're liberated from needing to grasp after what we long for in this life. We don't need to do that. We just enjoy this life as gift. Ecclesiastes, receive it as gift, knowing it's here today, gone tomorrow. But we will have all of our longings and our earthy longings met in that new earth. So that's a very, it's a liberating thing to know that.
11: Do you have a perspective on retirement in this world, in this life?
9: I have no problem with people retiring. I just think we do need to understand we are made to love and give. So if someone retires from paid employment, terrific. But we will become miserable if we turn our retirement into purely self-focus.
12: Yeah.
9: But to give it to your grandkids, to your kids, to give your time, and who cares if you're paid or not at that point, but we are actually, we're happiest in self-giving love.
11: Yeah.
9: That's what we were built for. Actually, retirement creates the greatest opportunity to do that.
12: And I think people, because we've talked to a lot of people that have retired that just have lost their identity and loss of purpose.
9: Right.
12: But as again, as long as you have breath, you should be looking for, why am I still here? And as you said, we're still here to impact and love people.
9: Yeah.
12: And that never ends. And ministry, the gospel.
9: Yeah.
12: Like, we get to always share that.
11: We meet a ton of couples who say family life helped them when they needed it the most. And that's what being a family life partner is all about, helping others find that same encouragement and tools that you found right here.
12: And we'd love for you to join us. So click the donate button at familylifetoday.com and become a partner today.
11: Now, do you feel, since you wrote it and the book's been out, do you feel people want to talk about heaven? Do they have an interest? I remember
9: big time.
11: One time, I did this one time in 30 years of preaching at my church. I was doing a sermon on heaven, and I decided to bring a casket on the stage. So I preached a whole sermon in front of this casket because I want everybody to think about it. This is where we're headed.
9: Yeah.
11: We're all going to be in one of these. Man, you should have seen the room when they came in and they saw a casket up there. They're like,
9: who died?
11: What is happening? Are you doing a funeral? I'm like, I'm doing your funeral. We're all going to be there. I just want people to think this is real. Could happen today, tomorrow. Could happen 20 years from now. We don't know. But it's going to happen. And then what happens? So do you feel like, you know, as you've written this and you talk to people, is this something on people's minds?
9: Very much. And earlier you mentioned that we can often have a fear of what's coming.
12: Yeah.
9: I think there's a lot of fear wrapped around what is coming, both the process of dying and death. And I think there's a lot of healthy curiosity.
11: Right, right.
9: And I would say, guys, I mean, I wonder if you agree, I would say we don't teach much about it in our local churches.
12: No.
9: We don't have as lots of books on it. But you know what? I discovered the thinkers of past generations did.
11: Mm-hmm.
9: They really did. Now, part of that perhaps is because they had much higher, you know, mortality, younger mortality, and you might wake up with a fever on a Tuesday and you're dead that weekend. There's no antibiotics. On the other hand, we today have ways of dying that they didn't have, cars and planes and junk food that rots us from the inside out. So in any generation, I might be sitting, eating lunch alone 1 minute, and 2 minutes later, standing before the Lord Jesus Christ without a body, my body back on earth with a large green grape lodged neatly in my windpipe. I mean, anything might take us out.
12: Right.
9: And so
11: of all things, you go to a green grape.
9: Red grape? I don't know. I mean,
12: I think about that every time one of my grandkids now has a grape. It's true.
9: Life is precarious.
11: Right.
9: Precarious. We're under God's hand, but life is precarious at a human level.
11: Mm.
9: And so, yes, Dave, don't you think people want to know?
11: Oh, they definitely want to know.
12: Of course.
9: What's it going to be like? What's coming?
11: Yeah. And that's why you do this as well as I do when you do a funeral.
9: Oh, yeah.
11: You have a captive audience you get to talk about eternity.
9: This might be kind of weird, but I like funerals much more than weddings.
13: Why is that?
9: Because at weddings, everyone is already happy. So it's not a fertile environment to actually piercingly talk to the soul, to the heart.
11: Yeah.
9: And also, I'm always afraid I'm going to screw something up when I'm doing a wedding. And I don't want to screw it up for the bride and groom,
12: right,
9: especially the bride. But at funerals, eternity is staring us in the face.
12: Because they know that I will be in that place one time.
9: Oh, yeah.
12: And I have no idea when. Every single one of us will die. And so you're right. We're captive to every word you say.
9: We are powering down from about age 28 on. We are dying. We call it aging. A wine with time ages. Our bodies with time. I'm 47. I'm dying. I might be dead at 87, but I am inexorably on that treadmill towards that. So yeah, it's good. It's not morbid. It is healthy to ponder our mortality and what is coming.
12: We recently had your parents on. How old are your mom and dad now?
9: 76.
12: Do they talk about that as they get closer, older?
9: Yes. I remember talking with he has said this to me a couple times recently on the phone, Anne. My hourglass only has a little bit of sand left. Mm. I don't think he used that image, but it was something like that.
12: That's how you pictured it.
9: I got a little bit of tread left on the wheel. I'm in the last lap here. I'm in the winter of my life. And my dad and mom, feeling and knowing that acutely, they are giving themselves away.
12: They're very purposeful.
9: Yes, as you two are in
11: he
9: love.
11: He just said we're old.
12: We are old.
11: Yeah.
9: Well, you're a little older than me.
12: They feel it. Your parents know that.
11: We feel it.
9: We do.
11: There's no question. Like you said, the body starts. Yeah. I'm getting a new knee in a few months. Mm-hmm. It's like, I look forward to someday having the body I had when I was 20s.
9: We go out about every 10 years, you know, and get a new car.
11: Yeah.
9: No problem. Yeah. You can't go do that with your liver.
11: No.
9: Or your knee.
12: Yeah.
9: I mean, I guess you can get a new knee, but we get one body. And because of the fall, it is frightfully short, this life.
11: Yeah.
12: Let's switch gears a little bit and go to, you have a chapter called The House of the Lord. Mm. It's not something we really think about, but I thought this was kind of fascinating. Psalm 23:6, I shall dwell in the house of the Lord forever. We've all heard that. We know that.
9: Okay.
12: But when you have that word forever, what house are we talking about here?
9: Okay. Just tell me to shut up if I go on too long. You're okay.
12: I like you can just nerd out on us. Go for it.
9: The house in biblical language is the temple. Now, hang on. What's a temple? And tabernacle first and then temple. So they were wandering around in the tabernacle that the priests and Levites would pack up and move around.
12: It's a tent.
9: A tent. And then eventually Solomon builds the temple about 1,000 years before Jesus comes. Think RV home. Tabernacle, temple. It's just a tabernacle is a temple. It's just portable. That's all. Okay. What was the tabernacle? What was the temple? It was where holy God and unholy humanity connect. It's where the immortal and the mortal, the sacred and the profane, the perfect and the imperfect, the divine and the human get together again the way they did in Eden. Now, hang on. This is awesome. Eden was the first temple. When God
12: That's kind of mind-blowing right there. Because you're just thinking, it's just land. What do you mean it's the first temple?
9: A little plot of land, little garden. And God told Adam, work it and keep it. Now, those are kind of bland English words. Work and keep. So what? They're the same two Hebrew words that the priests are told to do with the tabernacle later in the Old Testament.
12: Oh, I didn't know that.
9: Work it and keep it. Adam was the first priest. He had perfect communion with God and was meant to facilitate it for others. And his calling was to spread God's glory and make the entire planet Earth Eden. Okay. A temple. A place where God and humanity dwelt in perfect harmony. Now, Adam and Eve sinned, God withdrew, and a wall went up. What is the rest of the Bible? From one perspective, it is simply a temple recovery project. The tabernacle had a bright, beautiful blue sky. It had a lampstand that looked like a flourishing tree. Why? It's the tree of life. If you walked into the inside of the tabernacle, you'd be blown away at the beauty of it. Why? It was Eden. It was a little garden of Eden that they'd pack up and carry around. When you go into the tabernacle, you're meeting with God. You're doing what Adam and Eve got to do before they fell. And then the temple, same thing. And then the temple gets destroyed 400 or 500 years before Jesus comes. And then it gets rebuilt 70 years later. And now the old men in the book of Ezra, the old men who see the new temple, but they saw what Solomon's temple looked like. Do you remember this? They cry because it's so pathetic compared to the. And then you get to Ezekiel, and the last 9 chapters of Ezekiel are picturing this coming temple with a river flowing out of it. And it's lush and luxuriant. It's the Garden of Eden recovered.
12: I've never thought of that.
9: Now, hang on. Jesus shows up. And he shows up, and John 1 says, the word became flesh. And then it uses the word tabernacle, tabernacled among us. And then he says in the next chapter, John 2, destroy this temple and I'll rebuild it in 3 days. Jesus was what Ezekiel was prophesying. Jesus was the garden. Jesus was the temple in the sense that he was where the immortal and the mortal can connect yet again. Mm. Now, the old temple, if you're a leper or you're sick or you're unclean, that temple says, get out. Jesus, the new temple, walks around, and if you're a leper or if you're unclean, he says, get over here. And in the Old Testament, clean plus unclean equals unclean. If Dave is unclean and I'm clean and you touch me, we're both unclean.
11: Yeah.
9: If I'm a leper and I touch Jesus, he's clean and I'm clean. I don't make him unclean. He makes me clean. Then in Ephesians 2, Paul says, now hang on a minute. You all, Jesus is the cornerstone of the temple. You all are living stones being built up in this. When you get united to Jesus Christ, we are part of the temple. What does that mean? It means we now have that full, perfect access that Adam had before the fall, that the high priest had just once a year. And so you get to the end of the Bible, book of Revelation, and it says, and I saw no temple. Why not? Because what Adam was supposed to do has happened. The whole planet Earth has become a temple where the immortal and the mortal, the divine and the human are now connected in perfect fellowship because there's no more sin. So that's the house of the Lord. I can't wait to get there.
11: Bam!
12: Okay, that kind of, did that blow your mind a little
11: that
12: bit?
11: That was like, an entire sermon.
9: Thanks for bearing with me, guys.
12: That was, no, that's kind of mind-blowing.
11: I better cut that and make that a reel. That is.
12: I've never even heard of that or thought about it. Have you?
11: No, I'm playing that the next time I talk about heaven at my church. Mm-hmm. Here's Dane talking about the house of the Lord. I mean, seriously, he connected so many dots that people never really understand. And I mean, the more you talk, the more excited I got.
9: Well, wouldn't you both agree? We go through life with a sense of being alienated or outside.
11: Oh,
12: yes.
9: I'm
12: sure.
9: Out.
12: Yes.
11: Right.
9: The temple theme touches that emotionally and psychologically, not just theologically. You're now in. Mm. You're the ultimate insider. You are in. It's awesome.
12: It's what we all long for.
9: Yeah, it is.
12: We all hope for.
9: Yeah.
11: Yeah, and we're afraid. I mean, we all have a sense. I think everybody has a sense. There's something broken in me. The Bible says it's sin. But we take that brokenness and we're afraid to get near God because he's holy.
9: Right.
11: And we are afraid his judgment will, and you know, we are the leper. He makes us clean.
9: Yeah.
11: So
9: mm.
11: we run away and we should run too.
9: Amen.
11: And that's heaven.
9: Amen.
11: Forever.
12: That was kind of mind blowing. I'm going to have to listen to that over and over again.
11: Yeah.
12: To be
11: Talk
12: reminded.
11: About resurrection.
9: Oh, okay.
12: I wish he'd get excited about some of this stuff, don't you?
9: Okay. Let's do John's gospel. Lazarus. We all know, John 11, Lazarus gets raised from the dead, right?
13: Yep.
9: It's exactly halfway through John. Jesus is told that Lazarus has died. He says, okay, I'm going to go help you guys out. Travels to see him. And Mary and Martha greet him, say, hey, you know, you could have saved it. You could have been here and saved Lazarus from dying. First of all, it's very poignant because when Jesus, it doesn't say he wept when he heard that Lazarus had died. The text says, when he saw the others weeping, he began to weep. Now, he knows he's about to raise this guy and turn sorrow into joy, but he is so touched. Mm. He's such in such emotional solidarity with his friends. He starts crying. So beautiful. He raises Lazarus. He says, Lazarus, wake up. Why does he use Lazarus's name? One theologian speculates, because if he hadn't used Lazarus's name, all the dead people would. Such is the power of Christ's voice.
11: Wow.
9: So he says, no, just Lazarus. The rest of you, it's coming. For now, just Lazarus. Wake up, rise. They say, oh, do you want to do that? He's going to stink. Well, he comes out. He is raised back to the kind of life he had. Back to the kind of body he had. If he had like a lower back pain right as he died,
11: still got it.
9: He woke back up into that.
11: Yeah.
9: Okay. In other words, he was raised to mortal, not immortal existence. Mm. Christ, at the end of John's gospel, is raised to immortal existence. So Jesus tells the people, if you read it closely, he says, go and unwrap his face. Lazarus is so weak and so mortal still, he can't even get out of his funeral clothes. Mm. He has other people to do it. I suspect, I may be wrong, that he shot Jesus a look of disappointment as that thing came off of his eyes.
12: I wonder that too.
9: Because, Jesus, what's going on here? Why'd you wake me back up into this? The reason he raised Lazarus was as a foreshadowing of his own resurrection and to show, I believe, the contrast between them. Because when Jesus was raised, it was not like Lazarus. It was to an immortal existence.
12: Yeah.
9: It was to the life of the age to come. Oh, this is awesome. Richard Gaffin is a theologian. He puts it this way. If the Apostle Paul were to walk into a theology conference that's talking about last things, eschatology, okay? And there's a panel discussion going on. And Paul walks in and he says, hey, can I join you guys at the mics? And everyone says, sure. Well, let's do some Q&A with the Apostle Paul. And so someone say, hey, Paul, when is the final end time resurrection of the dead going to happen? When's it going to happen? Gaffin rightly says that what Paul would say is it's already begun. Because when Jesus walked out of his tomb, he was the first instance of what the three of us and every listener in Christ is going to experience. The Bible uses the word first fruits. What is that? Jesus in his risen state is the first fruits. That means the first ingathering of one harvest. If he was raised, we will be. Not with a Lazarus body back to mortal existence, but to an immortal existence. So this is pretty great. I'm gonna have a resurrected stomach, taste buds, brain, muscles, and it is going to.
11: Am I gonna get hair? Every bald guy's like, "Do I get hair?" Another great day with Dane Ortlund. Again, his book is called Finally Home, The Christian Hope of Heaven. And I tell you what, if you don't have a hope of heaven after listening to these last 2 days, you're going to have one if you pick up his book. Finally Home, go to familylifetoday.com, click on the link in the show notes and get it and get a perspective on heaven you may have never had before.
12: And it's going to bring you hope, incredible hope.
11: And I know every one of us wants to grow our faith. I want to be stronger in my faith. 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
1: Hi, I'm Todd Nettleton, and this is the Voice of the Martyrs Radio. Muhammad was a Sunni Muslim in Mosul, Iraq, until Jesus came to him in a dream. He woke up and chose to follow Christ. Months later, his wife had the very same dream, and she followed Jesus too. When Muhammad began sharing his faith, his house was burned down. He moved his family and kept sharing until ISIS was about to take their city. They fled to a displaced person camp near Erbil. There, Muhammad dedicated a tent to prayer and Bible study. When asked what he needed, he smiled and said, "We have everything we need." Pray for Muhammad's faith to remain strong as he witnesses to those around him.
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3: Now, a brother can be restored. 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Our God is a God of a second chance. If you read the Bible tells about men who got away from God and who got back to God, because the Bible does not mistake the moment for the man. And the Bible is a picture of people who've gotten away from God and yet have gotten back to God. David, the man after God's own heart. What a mighty, wonderful man was David. I've got a son named David. David committed a horrible sin. You say he was only human. No, I say he was desperately wicked. He was overtaken with a fault. And yet he prayed, "Lord, restore unto me the joy of thy salvation." And thank God, God did. And God gave him a second chance. Our God is a God of a second chance.
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8: Thanks for having me, Roger.
7: We recently just had a conference that was packed out, your first ever. Talk about who was there and who you were actually putting it on for. I would imagine there were a lot of kids, maybe some homeschool kids, whose family said, "We are going to this thing."
8: Yeah. We have kids' days, homeschool days, family days, adult conferences as well. But we just had our first massive three-day conference. It was a science conference, but we had kids' activities and sessions. Museum admission was included with the conference. We have days where we'll have live animals all throughout the museum where everyone can interact with them.
7: Wow.
8: We just had another event where we opened up the Wonders of the Sea, an aquarium in the lower levels of the Wonders Center and Science Museum. And people not just from the Nashville, Tennessee area, I'm talking about states and states away, flock in to participate in this. We have people from California and North Dakota and Florida and Texas and New York, all over the country and all over the world, coming in to experience what has become an incredible attraction, something where you can go to Disney, or you can go to Six Flags, or you can go to some of these other places, and you can have a lot of fun. But if you want to be inspired in your faith and have fun, the Wonders Center is the largest science museum in the world from a Christian perspective, from a biblical perspective, at over 100,000 square feet with kids' hands-on activities. You can dig for dinosaurs in the sand pit. You can sit back in a full dome, 60 foot, with almost 8K resolution, reclining back, 25 drivers, 25 speakers, behind a perforated metal dome, and you are fully immersed in space, flying past galaxies and planets.
7: Wow.
8: And not only, because, you know, you can see planetariums, let's just say, you know, in Chicago, you can see planetariums maybe in your hometown, you can see planetariums in LA, and you'll walk away saying, wow, space is cool. But what you're also going to walk away with is this paradigm that space is cool, space is where I came from, I'm just a piece of a star, and I have no purpose in life, right? Because that's the atheistic spin that is pushed in nearly every planetarium on planet Earth.
7: Right.
8: Out of over 4,300 planetariums, based on size and technology, we rank top 10 in the world, right here in Dixon, Tennessee, at the Wonders Center and Science Museum. And at the top 10 planetarium in the world, you not only walk away saying, whoa, space is cool, but you walk away saying, and God is awesome. You know, there was a cowboy poet by the name of Stuart Hamlin. I know his grandson. But Stuart wrote many, many famous gospel and country gospel songs. And one of the lines in one of his songs resonates with me very deeply. He says that God is big enough to rule his mighty universe, and yet small enough to live within my heart.
7: Wow.
8: That's how big of a God we serve. And that's what we want people to walk away with, that, wow, my faith is not a blind faith. The evidence is all around in nature, in God's creation. And Roger, you know, science is looked at as mystical, or maybe science is looked at as too complex for us to understand. But science comes from the word scientia, which means to have knowledge. So basically, science is just knowing things about the world around us. If we don't know things about the world around us, then we can't even give our Creator glory for those things. They're all pointing back to Him.
7: There's a big, you know, push in society, especially with younger people, to have questions about their identity, you know, who I am. And sometimes it's very basic. Am I male? Am I female? Am I non-binary, or, you know, whatever. I mean, you and I would agree there's male and female, but there are other people are being led to believe there's not. But then there's that, you know, why am I here? You know, that whole sense of purpose. And I know that a central theme of your ministry is literally that our identity is being rooted in, and I'm going to quote you here, being intentionally created by God. Talk about why an experience with one of your books or one of your podcasts or even the Wonder Center is so essential now more than ever before for younger people to understand what identity is really all about and where it comes from.
8: Yeah. On the David Reeves Ministries YouTube channel, we post every week something called the Kids Corner. And it's just 4 minutes, usually shot here in the Wonders Center, where I pick up an actual artifact from one of the display cases and then teach lessons based on that artifact. Or I pick up a live animal and teach lessons based on that animal. The important consideration is when we have 22 veteran suicides every single day, when we've got teen suicide on the rise, when we have childhood depression on the rise, when we have school shootings, when we have atrocities in the society around us, and we say, why, God, would you let this happen? And then we realize, wait a second, we've been teaching these children for the past two generations or three generations at least that they are accidents, that they are animals, that they serve no purpose, that they're just here to live, die, and that's all there is. So could we turn the tide, I might say, if we began telling people that they are fearfully and wonderfully made, that they are made in the image of God, and that they have uniqueness through, and their identity can be found through Christ. And so that's something that I wrote about in my second book, 21 Verses Backed by Science, is the uniqueness of each person through DNA, because DNA is basically like the code of life, the blueprint that makes you who you are. And there's even a hint of this, just a tiny little hint in the Bible. King David said, "Thine eyes," talking about the Lord, "the Lord's eyes did see my substance, yet when there was nothing of me, in thy book all my members were written, in continuance were fashioned, when as yet there was none of them." Wait a second, a continual fashioned book before we were ever born. Whoa, what is DNA? DNA is this long strand of double helix that has the letters, the book that makes us who we are, and it makes us entirely unique. Before we were born, our parents, at the very time of conception, we had our own unique genetic code, our own unique book. And geneticists tell us, hey, there are trillions upon trillions of combinations that makes up human DNA. And based on the arrangement of all those combinations, it makes you a unique individual. So we're unique, not just from birth, from the very moment of conception. And yet we're still trying to find our identity. We're trying to find our identity because we're not being told this in schools. We're not being taught this in universities. We're not being taught this when we turn on our television channel. The only places we're being taught this is for maybe a couple of hours on a Sunday morning in a church when someone is flipping through the channels and they turn on the James Dobson Family Institute broadcast or a few other places, right? We're not getting enough of that message. So through my books, through the Kids Corners on our YouTube channel, through our podcasts and our television programs that I host, through the Wonder Center and Science Museum, all of those outreaches, including, you know, I lead family safaris, photo safaris to Africa and put people in the middle of the African bushveld, booking out entire private reserves. We have our own cabins. We get in open-air game vehicles, and at sunrise, we see animals with, you know, at golden hour, with the sun shining through the mane of a lion or over the tops of giraffe just waking up. And then we look at the stars at night in the southern hemisphere with no light pollution on these exotic 11-day African photo safaris. And when I lead these things, people's eyes just open to things they never thought possible. They never knew that every animal is telling this story of design, telling this story that it is engineered with perfection. And even though we live in a world where there is death, disease, and destruction, that's not because God created it that way.
7: Amen.
8: The Bible says in Genesis that He made everything very good. We messed it up. But hey, He provided a way through that as well, and that's through Jesus Christ.
7: You know, it's interesting, David, as you're talking about that double helix and our unique book, if you will, of who we are. And I wonder how many people, and this is going to sound like a really kind of pedantic analogy in the other direction, but I can't help but think of how people view life. You remember the movie Dumbo, the cartoon?
8: Yes.
7: And there's the stork. And they got a little baby elephants, and they just happen to drop one here and this. I wonder how many people really honestly, they go, oh, what a cute movie. Isn't that sweet? Dumbo's the big ears. But I wonder how many people really think, yeah, you don't know what you're going to get with a kid. I literally had a conversation with a professional in the industry, secular guy, who was giving the whole, well, you know, the DNA of a chicken and a human and a snake or whatever is about the same for the first 10 weeks. Well, where, I don't know where you're getting that, but you can see where if you just follow science and you don't trust where God is going with all of this, you really can get messed up. I mean, and I'm sure there are a lot of people that you've encountered over the years that have that same kind of quote-unquote worldview. Maybe even some people who are professing Christians might still hold on to some of those beliefs.
8: Yeah, it's true, Roger. A lot of Christians still don't understand how to think about all of this, and so they tend to just sort of slide into whatever, well, scientists are smart. They know more than I do, so I guess I'm just going to trust them. Mm-hmm. Right? And that's right. Where a lot of times we get into trouble, because we have two sources of inspiration here. We have God's inspired word. That would be our Bibles that we should be dusting off of our nightstands and reading. And then we have the world around us, which is the world that God created, and it's talking to us too. But so often we say, well, if a scientist says something, they probably know more than me, so I'm going to believe them and I will try to insert their doctrine, which is usually atheistic, mm-hmm. their doctrine into what God has told us in His Word, right? Proverbs says, add thou not unto His words, lest He reprove thee, unless you be found a liar. Don't be adding to Scripture. Don't be trying to insert man's current best ideas into the Bible or into our Christian worldview or into whatever it may be. Instead, start with the Bible as your foundation of truth and allow God to work through you and show you what science is actually showing us. And that's something that is very, very needed in today. Today more than ever, we're learning that we are designed. You are designed. We're living in an age of design where all new scientific discoveries, the cutting edge things, are pointing us back to these components of engineering and complexity that are ordered, that are not chaotic, and therefore never could come about by random chance processes. That means that there has to be a mind behind it all. We know the mind.
7: Yes, we certainly do. We know the mind, we know His heart. Is there one of your discoveries, you know, whether it be in these stars or in the ground or whatever, where you can look at and say, okay, anybody who thinks that we're just here randomly, I can point to this discovery as the place where we can say, no, this is where God showed up big.
8: I would absolutely have to point to astronomy here, because we have found over 5,000 extrasolar planets. Those are rocks orbiting other stars, right? And a lot of times the headlines, the clickbaity headlines that you're going to see on Facebook or you're going to see on the news, a new planet discovered and it probably contains life. It looks like it's the correct distance from its host planet for mm-hmm. habitation. It's about the right size. It has moderated gravity. It probably has liquid water. We think it has, you know, the right type of atmosphere. Everything is poised for alien life to be on this planet. There are these reports every few weeks on the news. But a few years back, there was a report exactly like this, and it says Planet Gliese 58b. What a name. We've discovered it. It probably contains life. It has all of these features. They laid it all out. And a few weeks later, realized that it was a blip in the data and that there was not even a planet there. That they had misread it, right? Yeah. So when you consider that out of all of the planets that we

0: impossible, right? And so it's it is an impossibility that there's another planet, even given the vast number of planets that are out there, another planet like our home. And so all of these factors seem perfect for us. That doesn't surprise me. Isaiah 45 says, "Thus saith the Lord, God himself who formed the earth and made it. He hath established it, he created it not in vain, and he formed it to be inhabited." In other words, the earth was specially formed for us to live on so that he could have a relationship with us. And so when you look at all of the factors and you see that God prepared a special place called earth for us, that is the tip of the iceberg. Because what makes earth so special in the midst of an inhospitable universe that is only there to declare God's glory? It's not there for alien life to thrive in. What makes earth so special is not all of those factors, like a magnetic field that protects us from solar radiation, or an abundance of liquid water so that we can drink, or terrestrial planet with land so that we have somewhere to stand on. That's not what makes Earth special. What makes Earth so special is that God sent his only begotten Son down to this little speck floating in space so that we could be a part of his family for eternity. That is the gospel message, and that is no coincidence. We live in a universe designed for us because God loves us and wants to know us for eternity.
1: What's coming up at the Wonder Center later throughout the course of this year? You just had your big conference, first ever. You're doing all sorts of different activities. What does the fall of 2026 look like at the Wonder Center?
0: The fall is stacked up to be pretty exciting. We've got some kids' days coming up. And again, you can go to wonderscenter.org to get the events schedule because there's always something happening. And during these kids' days, we have interactive experiences, special walkthroughs of the museum, things like, you know, face painting and special snacks at Java Man Cafe. We've got new animals arriving for the Wonders of the Sea aquariums on the lower levels. On the upper levels, we're working on an exhibit hall called Knowledge Hall. And Knowledge Hall goes through these biblical nuggets of knowledge that are very scientific, that can be found all throughout Scripture as we read through, and how they're all pointing us back to Christ. And I think what's really unique about that whole message, right, is a lot of times we're told that the Bible is simply a collection of myths written by goat herders.
1: Yeah.
0: When I speak at universities, when I speak all over the world at churches, when I speak at, there'll typically be a skeptic or so, you know, and the skeptic will come up and they'll say, "Yeah, David, you're one of those Christians, aren't you? I bet you just believe in that ancient collection of myths written by goat herders." and I say, "You know, you actually have a portion of this correct. I do believe in an ancient collection of writings written by goat herders, by shepherds, right? By poets. Some of them were kings. Do you know what they weren't? They weren't scientists. Yeah, the authors of the Bible were not scientists, and yet somehow they got the science 100% correct. Somehow they got the history 100% correct. Somehow they got the prophecy 100% correct. Somehow they got the gospel 100% correct. What are the chances of a random collection of shepherds and poets and kings getting all of that correct? Not by themselves. No, it points to the inspiration of God. He downloaded the words for them to write so that thousands of years down the road, we can trust what we read in our Bibles as absolutely true. When people say, "The Bible's not a science textbook," I say, "Amen," and I certainly am glad. Science textbooks have to be updated every few years. The Bible never has needed to be changed. It has stood the test of time,
1: yeah,
0: and we can trust in it from beginning to end.
1: Well, and I love the fact that your second book, as you mentioned, 21 Verses Backed by Science, underscores that fact. I mean, the fact that we don't have to try to shoehorn faith into scientific discoveries to make it look like they're Christian. This is really the science backing and supporting Christian scriptures as opposed to the other way around it. And you articulate that so very, very well. You were homeschooled, right?
0: I was homeschooled, yes. Yep. I was homeschooled all the way through. I was never particularly a bright student with my books, with my textbooks. I loved studying the things that interested me.
1: Yeah.
0: My parents gave me the freedom to be able to explore things and read astrophysics journals and explore the world around me out,

0: side as well. And I appreciate that so much because it really did instill these passions that then developed into the lanes that led to the Wonders Center and Science Museum, or led to the African photo safaris, or led to the family paleontology or dinosaur digs that I lead in Kansas. All of these things stemmed from being able to explore the world on my own without rigid bounds and use it to take me to different places.
1: Well, I'm sure they quote unquote love you on college campuses too. They're like, where'd you get your PhD? You're like, well, I don't. I mean, and now you talked about that with Dr. Dobson last time you were here on the program. Any thought about, moving into that? Or is that kind of like Billy Graham used to say, would you run for president? He'd say, no, I'm not going to take a step backwards, you know, to run for president when I've got a call to evangelize. What's your take on the state of education in America right now?
0: Sadly, Roger, with a lot of schools and universities, I don't call it higher education. I call it higher indoctrination. There is this tendency with professors, over 60% of professors in America who are biologists, biology professors in America, are self-professed atheists or agnostics. And I don't care how unbiased they try to be, that's going to rub off on your children, on your grandchildren, when over 60% are self-professed atheists or agnostics. So we have to be very, very careful and strategic. There are many things that you do need a degree. However, at the same time, I know that the Lord has called me into these fields of science without a degree to be able to speak at a layman's level. My colleagues who have PhDs in most of these fields, whether it's biology, geology, paleontology, astronomy, astrophysics, archaeology, or we could go genetics, we could go on and on, right? Most of my colleagues have done great work, and yet they speak at a level that makes it incredibly hard for most people to understand.
1: Right.
0: And our calling in David Reeves Ministries and in the Wonders Center is to take scientific concepts and break them down so simply that every layman can understand it, and then show how those scientific things, the things in the world around us, are pointing us right back solid to our faith. That is our calling. Those are our email updates every week. Those are the things that we push out with free videos, with free resources, with free podcasts. And we appreciate everything that you guys do to promote this to families who are in desperate need of tools just like this.
1: Well, it's our pleasure and privilege to walk alongside with you. I know how much Dr. Dobson appreciated your ministry, as do I. And we'll put links for David Reeves Ministries, wondercenter.org, and your Instagram, Facebook, TikTok, and a YouTube channel too, especially with those shorts. I know that's going to be of tremendous value to parents and grandparents who are part of the JDFI universe, as it were. David Reeves, davidreevesministries.org. Thanks so much for making the time. I know you're a very, very busy guy, but we appreciate you so much being with us today here on Dr. James Dobson's Family Talk.
0: Roger, thank you so much for having me.
2: 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And now I want to tell you about a special opportunity to invest in the work of the ministry here at the Dr. James Dobson Family Institute. In honor of America's 250th birthday, you can provide special help through the month of July. The JDFI Board of Directors has authorized the release of designated funds for our America 250 match. 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Box 39000, Colorado Springs, Colorado. The zip code 80949. Well, I'm Roger Marsh, and on behalf of all of us here at Family Talk and the Dr. James Dobson Family Institute, thanks so much for joining us today. 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
3: 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Hi, I'm Chuck Bentley with My Money Life from Crown. 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I was failing my family because I wasn't fully depending on the Lord. Thankfully, He used Crown to intersect my life. The truths that I learned in the Crown Bible study cemented my beliefs and impacted my behavior. I will forever be grateful for God's mercy and grace. 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Brothers and sisters serving the Lord across the globe are gathering in Knoxville September the 10th through the 12th. 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
4: 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Paper plates, melting ice, somebody waving away a mosquito and finishing a sentence anyway. Nobody trying to impress anybody. Just people being honest. There's something good about that. Because a lot of us carry around the idea that we have to clean ourselves up before we come to God. Better attitude, better habits, better spiritual resume. But Jesus never waited for polished people. He met people in ordinary places, at tables, on roads, by the water, in homes full of interruptions and imperfect people. That still matters now. Maybe the reason you felt far from God isn't that He moved. Maybe you started believing you had to become someone else before He'd meet with you. He's not asking for a performance. He's asking for honesty, a real prayer, a real need, a heart that says, "Lord, I need you." That's enough to begin. It always has been. The Cornerstone, part of your mix, part of your life.
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11: We think about these things in terms of whether a relationship is significant or superficial, but the goal is, am I conveying God's love or am I allowing my junk to get in the way?
10: Well, that's Deborah Folletta, and today on Focus on the Family with Jim Daly, she's going to be sharing practical ways to improve your people skills. This is going to be a fascinating conversation. We're so glad you've joined us, and I'm John Fuller.
7: John, self-awareness can sometimes be so elusive, right?
10: For me, it can be,
7: well,
10: yes.
7: I think for all human beings, because we're, at some level, we're typically self-absorbed. Maybe you're doing that very little, but most people do it quite a bit. Let me give you an example. I travel a lot, so physical awareness. I am always amazed going up an escalator at an airport, how people are trying to figure out where to go, and they stop
10: at the top.
7: At the top, yes, of the escalator, and you got 40 people coming up behind you. And all of a sudden, everybody's scrambling to move around this couple that stopped to look at their map on where they got to go or their, yes, ticket, right? And I'm going, man, have some self-awareness is what I'm thinking going by. And the same is true emotionally. It might take a little more work, but you've got to think, okay, how am I coming across? If you've got three or four relationships and they're giving you the same signal, it may not be them. It might be you.
10: Yes.
7: And I'm starting to do that more at my ripe age, but it's a great thing and it's a biblical thing, mm-hmm, to do.
10: Yeah, and we love having Deborah here. She always brings energy and connects with our listeners so well. She's a wife, mom of four, and a licensed professional counselor, and really an expert in cultivating healthy relationships. Today, we're talking about one of her books called People Skills: Your Relationships Are Only as Strong as Your Skills. And we've got copies of the book here, and you can learn more about Deborah on our website.
7: Deborah, welcome back to Focus. It's so good to have you here.
11: Always good to be back with you both.
7: It's fun, and you always bring such great insights. You're a listener, viewer favorite, so we appreciate you taking the time and having you come out. Your husband was able to join, and I believe your son, right?
11: Yep.
7: They're walking around. I think they're doing an Odyssey tour, looking at
10: nice.
7: The Foley Room, we call it, and people that come, particularly in the summer, you can come to Focus, the campus, and spend some time here and see that Foley Room. That's all the sound effects that do for Adventures in Odyssey. But listen, your book called People Skills, we throw that term around quite a bit, but what is your definition of people skills? You heard mine, like,
11: yeah,
7: physical surrounding, like think a little, get out of the way.
11: Yeah, I think the easiest definition is how we show up in relationships, if you want to think of it that way. And I think this really matters, not just to the health of our relationships. We want our relationships to be healthy and strong, but this also matters for us as believers. I think of Paul in 1 Corinthians 9 when he says, I have learned to become all things to all people, so that by all means possible, some might be saved. Mm. And so how we show up in relationships is either going to convey God's love to the people in our lives or convolute it.
7: Yeah.
11: So we really need to get better at this.
7: Yeah, I agree. You had a couple, I think, named Lisa and Theo. I'm sure that's not their real names. But what happened when you were doing counseling with them that gave you some insight into this area?
11: You know, oftentimes I'm working with a couple or a family, and someone in the family is convinced they don't love me. This person doesn't love me. They're not doing this. They're not doing that. They're not good listeners. They don't look me in the eye. They're not prioritizing me. And so many times I find myself saying, it's not a lack of love. More often, it's a lack of skill. There is a skill set to how we communicate and convey love to the people around us that many of us have not been learned. And not only that, sometimes we learn the negative from our family of origin, from the way that we grew up, and we bring that into relationships. But what we need is to hone our skills so that we can show love to the people in our lives.
7: Yeah. You know, so often you take these assessment tests, you know, and you always think, yeah, you know, I'd score myself a 9 or 10 in people skills. And then when others are assessing you, whatever that might be, a 360 at your employment or whatever it might be, typically you, the perceiver, takes a much higher position of their skill set than those around them. A, I guess, why do we do that? And B, it kind of does show a disconnect with reality, right?
11: It really does. We don't really realize how we come across. And in one of my books, I talk about something called the better than average effect. And it's the idea that there was a social study where they had people rate themselves on a scale. And what was interesting is they asked them things like, how kind are you? How good are you at parallel parking? You know,
7: 10.
11: Exactly. Everybody rated themselves as better than average. Not everybody can be better than average, right? Mathematically, that doesn't compute. And when I was writing people skills, there was this really fascinating trend. You know, oftentimes when I'm writing a book, people will ask me, what am I writing about? And when I let them know, they'll say, oh, that sounds like a book that I could use. With people skills, almost 90% of the time when someone asks me, what are you writing about? Oh, people skills. They would say, I know somebody who could use that book. But very rarely did they acknowledge and have the insight and awareness to say, you know what? I could use some people skills in my life. And that just shows us the lack of awareness that we have with regards to how we come across.
7: Technology has had to have made this worse. I'm talking about social media. You know, again, you go to a restaurant, you see a family of four sitting there, everybody's into their phones. They're really not talking to each other. We try in the daily household and when we're at a restaurant to put those phones away and actually talk to one another.
11: Yeah.
7: But technology has exacerbated the problem of learning people skills and communication skills. So how, especially with 2030 somethings, not to pick on you, but I know you just haven't had a non-digital environment. You were born into it.
11: Mm-hmm. Right.
7: And so for digital natives particularly, how do they look at that, or how do all of us look at this a little differently? It's okay, we need to practice good people skills. I mean, that's very intentional.
11: It's very intentional. And sadly, I think we're just on the brink of this getting really bad in our culture with how much tech saturation. We live in a world where you used to have to go to the grocery store and have a face-to-face conversation with the cashier. Now you pick up your phone, put in your order, and say, leave it at my door. So you don't even have to have a conversation.
7: And I never want to talk to you in the process.
11: No eye contact, no engagement. So even the natural opportunities that we would have had to practice our people skills are gone. Social media wires us to be so self-focused and what you said earlier, self-absorbed. We're thinking about what we want, what we think, what we feel and believe, our opinions, we're posting. The spotlight is on us at all times when we're engaging on social media. It's very hard to turn that off when you go back into the world and all of a sudden have the focus on the people around you. So we're wiring our brains to be even more self-absorbed, and it's starting to affect our real life relationships.
7: Let me ask right here, you know, how does a person who is doing a better job of self-awareness, okay, they're hearing us talk about this, they're going, ooh, that's an area I could do better. And what's something they could do to intentionally kind of break the trap of digital and be more people-focused? What do you think of in your head to get you in a better place?
11: Yeah, well, I think awareness and boundaries with our phones is really important. Like you mentioned, making sure we're putting our phone down, looking people in the eye, being aware of how our body language is coming across. And I think one of the most important things is our listening skills, our ability to actually receive what people are saying. When we're on our phone, our mind is fragmented. We're multitasking. I hear what you're saying, but I'm also thinking about something else. There's a lot going on. And so being able to focus on what someone is saying and actually receive it as part of listening is a lost art these days.
7: You know, some of that, and I'm laughing here because I've actually used that argument. You know, this job trains us very well, John, to be able to listen. We have to read prep that we've got. We've got notes coming from the producers. And so I'm always telling Gene how effective I am at doing three things at once. Focus has trained me to do this. She doesn't seem to be won over with that.
11: She doesn't agree.
10: She's not appreciative.
7: In fact, one day, I mean, seriously, I was watching a football game, reading parts of a newspaper, and she was telling me a story. And she came over and said, "What did I just say?" And I gave it to her verbatim. And she grabbed my cheeks and said, "I need your face."
11: Yeah.
7: So the point I'm making here, maybe it's not so much what we need as the listener, it's what the communicator needs for us to give them the feeling that I'm hearing you.
11: Yes, that's a big deal, because it's not just about what you are receiving. It's about what you're communicating in that moment.
7: In that regard, you had a story of body language, which is so funny, because we can give off body language. I think this may be one of the harder areas to understand how you're being perceived. I don't know if that's true. You can affirm that. I think I can know my words when I'm being sharp-tongued with something, or a verbal expression. I understand that better. Like, why did I say it that way? I think my face and my body language is a little more difficult to know. Is that fair?
11: Well, the only people that really stand in front of a mirror when they're talking and interacting are actors. Performers who are training for a play or a drama or a TV show, the average person is not looking in front of a mirror while they're interacting, while they're angry, while they're upset, while they're listening, while they're talking. I mean, even right now, we're communicating to one another, but I see you, you see me, I don't see myself. And so I don't have anybody to give me that feedback. And so in People Skills, I give you some exercises that you can actually do in front of a mirror. And this couple that you were talking about, the wife in the relationship always looked angry and upset. Her facial expressions were negative, they were cold, they were apathetic. And so the husband came in and said, "You know, she always seems to be upset with me. She's always angry and annoyed at me." And she's like, "No, I'm not. Why are you saying that? Well, look how you look. You always look upset. You're scowling." And no, that's not how I feel on the inside. So eventually in session, he says to her, "Well, tell that to your face," because it's not getting communicated. Right. And as we processed that, it became clear that she actually does have this cold demeanor, this lack of self-expression on her face. And when we unpacked that a little bit deeper, she grew up in a chaotic home where it was easier to remain neutral, to not show your feelings so you wouldn't get in trouble. You know, so dad, who is an alcoholic, wouldn't get angry at you. And so now she's kind of become conditioned to have a very neutral to negative face so that she doesn't show what's going on the inside of her. And that took some time to make those connections for her, and for her to now be intentional to smile, to open her eyes up, to look warm and friendly. So I guess the question is, what's your resting face? You know, for those who are listening, when people see you for the first time, when you walk in a room, what does your face communicate before your words?
7: So how do you go about ascertaining that? Because again, you're not in front of a mirror. Do you ask your spouse? Do you ask friends that you can trust?
11: Yeah.
7: What does my resting face look like to you?
11: I think it's a really brave question.
7: It is.
11: And one that we probably don't ask. We don't ask people, how do I come across? What do I look like? How do I appear? But I also think the practice of looking in a mirror is really great, or taking a video and rewatching it. I mean, we have the luxury as communicators of watching our videos back and seeing how we come across, but the average person doesn't get that.
7: Yeah.
11: And so I think that's an important practice, to be able to invite feedback in those different ways and then be intentional about smiling, about open versus closed body language. Closed body language is when my arms are crossed, my hands are crossed. I look like I'm saying, stay away from me, even though that might not be my intention. So open body language looks a little bit different. My hands are open. My arms are not crossed. I'm smiling. My eyes are open. I'm looking at you.
7: Deborah, for the Christian thinking and hearing this, they could put an overlay on this to say, well, this is who I am. This is the honest me. If I do anything other than that, I'm manipulating. And I want to be faithful in front of the Lord. He created me. I mean, you're hearing my argument.
11: Yeah.
7: I think you can knock this down. But for that person that has that sincerely held belief that, you know, yeah, I do not have a warm, friendly face. That's the way it is.
11: Yeah. A lot of people think certain things are just part of their personality. when really many of the things that we bring into relationships are conditioned. Mm. They're the way that we learned to show up, the way that we were conditioned to come across in relationships. God wants us to communicate love in every possible way. And if that includes our body language, then we need to make sure our body language is in alignment mm-hmm. to God's love. Yeah. Not just say, well, this is just my personality. No, the question is, what is God's best for me? And how do I become in alignment to be able to show his love to the people around me?
12: Yeah. Mm.
10: That's Deborah Falada. She's our guest today on Focus on the Family with Jim Daly. And so much good stuff here. And a lot of Deborah's ideas are captured in the book, People Skills. Your relationships are only as strong as your skills. And we'll invite you to stop by our website to get a copy of this book. And that's focusonthefamily.com/broadcast. Yeah, Deborah, one part of the book addresses confidence, and you framed it in terms of public speaking, and you had kind of an aha moment, it seems, or at least a shift in your thinking when it came to the number one thing that most people fear, and that is having to speak publicly. I think I heard that spiders and snakes rank lower on the anxiety scale than public speaking.
11: Yeah, it's true, because when you walk into a room, you know, whether you're on a platform on a stage or whether it's just a cocktail party, you know, when you walk into a room and you are aware, what are people thinking of me? Do they like me? How do I look? Am I boring? Am I interesting? What you are perceiving is, what am I getting from them? What feedback am I getting from them? And when you think about it in those terms, your anxiety is going to spike. You know, I was saying how the first time I spoke to a group of 1,000, I was nervous. It's like, what are they going to think of me? Are they going to like this? Is it going to be boring? Am I going to be entertaining enough? And at one point along the journey, God stopped me in my tracks and said, you are so focused on what you are receiving, and I want you to focus on what you are giving. What are you going to give? Give the gift that I have given you and leave it there and stop being so focused on what you're getting from them and all the feedback and what they think about you. That changed everything for me when I step up on a stage. It's about what I'm there to give. And I think that mindset can help us as individuals when we walk into a room. Mm. Imagine you walk into a small group. Imagine you walk into a church where you don't know anybody. Imagine you're walking into work and you've got to interact and mingle. Mm-hmm. What if our focus were, what do I have to offer? Yeah. What gift do I have to bring here? I think that could really change how we engage with people.
10: I appreciate that. I do have a child who has some anxiety, and I've often prayed with them before they go to an event or something. I've said, I pray God speak to you and through you, because I think he does use all of us to strengthen the body. We have contributions to make, is your point.
11: We all have a unique voice, unique gifts. And even if the only thing you're offering is the gift of your attention, that is a beautiful commodity. That is something that you have to offer.
7: You speak in the book about communication styles. I think there's four that you mentioned. Let's talk about those. I think you had aggressive, passive, passive-aggressive, and then assertive. So let's just give a definition to those.
11: The best way to think about this is, if you were at a restaurant, your order came out, and it's not what you ordered, what would you do? Mm-hmm. The passive communicator thinks, you know, it's okay. I can live with this. They're busy. Look how busy they are. Look at this waitress running around. I'm not going to say anything. The passive communicator honors the story, feelings, and experiences of the person in front of them, but not their own.
7: I'm laughing because that one, how many times have you sat down at a table with others and you're going, oh man, this is horrible. And then right then the service person steps to the table. How's everything? Oh, great. Thanks. Yeah, that's all good.
11: Exactly.
7: I mean, that is so funny, because that happens to, I think, to all of us, because we don't want to do it. We don't want to make them cook it differently.
11: So you're honoring them, but you're not honoring your needs. Mm-hmm. Whereas the aggressive communicator is like, what is this? This is wrong. This is not what I expected. I need a discount. I need this to be made right away. They are honoring their needs, feelings, and experiences, but they're not honoring the person in front of them. Mm-hmm. That is an aggressive communicator. The passive aggressive is interesting, because they don't honor the person in front of them. Neither do they honor themselves. They'll say, you know what, I'm not going to say anything. No big deal, whatever. This is annoying. And then when the waitress comes by, they're rude, they're cold, they leave a small tip, and then they go home and write a negative Yelp review. You know, they don't honor their needs, feelings, experiences, but they're also not honoring the feelings and experiences of the person in front of them. Mm-hmm. But what we seek to become is an assertive person that's able to honor my own needs and feelings and experiences, all while honoring the person in front of me. Something as basic as, hey, you're working so hard and I really appreciate you. I noticed that my meal was wrong, and if you could take a minute to fix this, that would be really great.
7: Yeah,
11: Thank you so much.
7: Well said.
11: And think about it in terms of deeper conversations with a friend, with a spouse. Mm. Hey, I'm sure that this isn't what you intended, but when you said this, it really hurt my feelings. And I'd like to talk about it. Think about that. In these harder conversations that we have with people, it can make a big difference.
7: Yeah. But Deborah, the one thing I've often said, people that listen regularly or watch on YouTube, you know, when you're talking to a counselor, which you are, you say it so well because you help people, you help couples practice that. The regular person, we're angry, we're upset, you've touched a trigger of mine. So in our marriage relationship specifically, we don't tend to respond like that. Whenever I hear the counselor say, well, the way to approach that is to say, honey, I hear you and I really want to do better for you. Instead, we're going, why'd you say it to me like that?
11: Right.
7: There is such distance between those two. And I guess the question I have for you is why. This is a person we love. This is our companion for life, hopefully. Why wouldn't we treat them with a better way of communicating? Why do we go right to the cutting language?
11: Yeah, because we show our worst selves in our closest relationships. Mm. And I don't think we take the call seriously enough to model Christ and the church in our relationships. We really don't. I mean, if we took that call seriously every morning, that I am a reflection of Jesus to my spouse today, it would radically change what I did. But the beautiful thing about this is we're not after perfection. This is a skill set. We are learning to become more like Jesus along the way. Mm. Each day, I'm practicing these things. I might not always do it right. I might not always get it. But the goal here is that when I become more like Jesus, it actually makes my relationships better. Yeah. This is for me as well.
7: Well, and refraining from saying something, you know, Jean and I were in Ephesus not long ago, and just thinking about Jesus in front of Pontius Pilate. You know, this is the Roman Empire. They're the thing. They're the powerful. And Jesus standing there, he knows what's going to happen. He knows Rome's going down 300, 400 years from then. But Jesus chose to say nothing. That's kind of a great heavenly example of what you're talking about. You don't always have to say what you know is true.
11: One of my favorite quotes is from Amy Carmichael, and she says, "If I cannot rest under misunderstanding without defending myself, then I know nothing of Calvary love."
7: Wow, play that back and forth and listen to it 10 times. Deborah, you have a fascinating chapter in the book about making deposits before making withdrawals. And I get that emotionally, but explain what you mean by that.
11: Yeah, oftentimes in relationships, we're quick to offer what needs to be changed or adjusted or a suggestion or a question. And all of these things, if you think about your relationship like a bank account, they're things that require withdrawals of energy and emotions. But sometimes we require that and ask that, hey, I need you to do this differently. I didn't like how you did that, before we've made deposits of affirmation and encouragement and validation to the people in our lives. So think about, you know, for every criticism, you want to give 3 to 5 encouragements. And it is easier said than done with marriage and with parenting. But if we could keep that at the front of our mind, the more we've deposited in the account, the more we have to draw from, and the healthier the account of the relationship will be.
7: Now, we've talked about that marriage relationship. This is more of a parenting one, but you practice that with, I think, your 14-year-old daughter, of making those deposits. So when you had to kind of get the withdrawal.
11: Yeah.
7: Yeah.
11: In the middle of writing this book, actually, I was talking about encouragement and validation and making deposits, and she had walked in and interrupted my writing process to ask a question. And it was funny because in that moment, I could have said, hey, I'm in the middle of something. But I was like, you know what? I got to practice what I preach. Offered her validation and encouragement. Closed my laptop. Tried to be present with her. Your attention is one of the most valuable gifts you have to give to the people around you. It's one of the most important people skills that you have is your undivided attention. And when we can give that gift, again, it's a skill. You know, it's easy to be distracted. It's easy to have a fragmented mind. It's easy to be scrolling on our phones while they're talking to us. But to be able to be intentional, to give the people that we love the gift of our attention is an important people skill that not only shapes their value and self-worth, it also shapes how they show up in relationships as well. Because we learn by modeling. These things are taught more than they are taught. So as we model people skills in our family, we're teaching our kids how to do the same.
7: Yeah, this has been so good. Man, we have just run out of time, but let's stick with it. Come back next time and continue. Can we do that?
11: Sounds good.
7: Yeah. So we've covered the body language and some of those people skills that you need. I think it was really practical, mm-hmm. don't you, John?
10: Yeah.
7: And let's continue that discussion. Come back next time. Listen to some other practical ways to improve your communication. We're going to cover triggers and trauma-based responses, those things that happen to us in our family of origin that cause us to first respond in a way that we probably don't intend to respond with, and it ends up damaging relationships. So come back next time, and let's continue this great discussion.
10: And meanwhile, Deborah's book is really packed with practical advice to improve all of your relationships. And again, the title is People Skills. Your relationships are only as strong as your skills. And when you make a donation of any amount to Focus on the Family today, we'll send a copy of Deborah's book to say thank you for partnering with us in ministry.
7: And we're adding a special incentive right now, John. If you can make a monthly pledge of $30 or more by July 31st, we'll send you a Focus on the Family travel mug. I'm smiling because I have one. And we'll also add 4 ounces of a special blend coffee that John actually selected.
10: Yeah, and let's clear the record up. It's not a blend. It's actually a single origin coffee.
7: Did you tell
10: from
7: he's first born?
10: Central America, South America.
7: I love it. I love it.
10: It's great coffee.
7: Yeah, but seriously, just like coffee in the morning, our monthly donors are the fuel that really keeps us running here at Focus on the Family. 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
13: Every house seems to have one door that sticks. 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He doesn't walk away because progress takes time. 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

0: Hi, this is Chris. We're just about to have a time of wonder, adventure, and excitement. Would you like to join us? Then get ready, because you never know what'll happen when you have an adventure in Odyssey.
1: God always liked Abel's offering, but he never liked mine.
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1: Hi, I'm Bernard Walton, and coming up on BTV, we've got an incredible show for you, and an important subject to talk about. To start off, Sam Johnson is going to go
2: minute.
1: To the...
2: Hold it, hold everything.
1: Courtney, I'm taping a promo, what's going on?
2: This is going to be another one of those shows where Sam gets to do all the fun and exciting stuff, isn't it?
1: Well, I wouldn't say that.
2: Oh, come on. Sam always gets to do the fun and exciting stuff. I never do. I want his part.
1: What?
2: I want his part.
1: Courtney, have you read this week's show?
2: No, but it doesn't matter. I know he'll get to do the fun stuff and I'll get stuck in the studio. I want his part.
1: Okay, Courtney. I'll just cross out his name and write yours. There. Are you happy?
2: Yes.
1: Can I tape this now?
2: Sure.
1: Well, thank you. Okay, guys, let's try it again.
0: Right. And we're rolling. This is BTV Promo, take two, action.
1: Hi, I'm Bernard Walton, and coming up on BTV, we've got an incredible show for you. An important subject to talk about. To start off, Courtney Vincent is going to the dentist to get a tooth pulled.
2: What?
1: Welcome to BTV. Just so you know, neither Courtney or Sam are going to the dentist to get a tooth pulled. That was just a way for us to introduce the subject we're going to talk about on today's show. Can you guess what that subject is?
3: Today's subject is envy.
1: Thanks a lot. I said I wanted them to guess.
3: Oh, sorry.
1: It's all right. You see, envy is...
3: It's just that I usually have so little to do on the show. Not like Sam Johnson.
1: Oh, brother, not you too.
3: I want his part.
1: Look, we did this already.
3: We did?
1: Yes, before the theme, with Courtney.
3: Oh, well, can I have her part?
1: No.
3: Bummer.
1: Hey, you see, envy's everywhere. It's going on all around us, especially on daytime TV talk shows. But it's nothing new. In fact, it's as old as the very first humans.
4: Hello, and welcome to the Opera Carole de Hugh Show. What can turn a brother against a brother? We're going to take a look at that today. With me in the studio are Adam, the first man, and his wife Eve, the first woman. Good to have you both here.
5: It's good to be here, Opera.
4: Also joining us via satellite from his exiled home in the land of Nod, just east of Eden, is Adam and Eve's first son, Cain. Cain, are you there?
6: Yes, Opera, I'm here.
4: Let's start with you, then. Tell us what happened between you and your brother.
6: Oh, well, I'm a farmer, see, and Abel, my brother, he was a shepherd. At harvest time, we'd both bring the Lord gifts from our work.
4: Uh-huh. What kind of gifts?
6: Well, I brought wheat and corn, you know, stuff like that. And Abel, he brought meat.
4: I see. Go on.
6: Well, God always liked Abel's offering, but he never liked mine.
4: There was a reason for that, wasn't there?
6: Well, not that I could tell.
7: Now, son?
5: Tell the truth.
8: Yeah.
6: Oh, all right. Abel always brought the choicest cuts from his best lambs.
4: And you?
6: Well, I brought good stuff. Just not the best. Abel kept getting all the praise and glory that I wanted.
4: Tell us what happened on that fateful day, Cain.
6: Well, we just made our offerings, and Abel got all the praise again. Well, I just couldn't take it anymore. So I told him to follow me out into the fields. See, I wanted to make sure no one would see, which wasn't too hard since there weren't many of us on the earth at the time. Anyway, once we got out there, well, I...
4: Did away with him?
6: Yeah.
4: Let's take some questions from the audience. You, sir.
9: I just want to know how Adam and Eve feel about what happened.
5: Well, we were shocked, naturally.
7: It's all my fault.
4: Now, Eve, most mothers want to take the blame for their children.
7: No, this time it really is my fault. When I ate the forbidden fruit, the serpent told me I'd be like God. I had no idea something like this would happen.
5: No, it's both our faults. We brought sin into the world. And envy is one of the worst.
4: We'll be back. Now on the Adventures in Odyssey Club, Wooten gets a call from an unexpected person.
10: Dad?
4: Which leads to a family mystery.
11: He didn't go home after he left the office on Friday, and no one's seen him since.
10: Wellington is missing?
4: It's up to father and son to follow the clues.
10: That is a lot of cash to have inside a fish.
12: That's too much money for a petty cash stash. It's more like,
10: like an escape fund.
4: The Bassett men are on the case. Now on the Adventures in Odyssey Club.
1: Envy is wanting what someone else has. Cain wanted the praise God gave to Abel, and when he didn't get it, well, you see what happened. That's the trouble with envy. It causes people to do a lot of awful and even bizarre things.
13: Once there was a man named Joe who owned a nice little hardware store.
14: Hi there, Joe here. I sell the finest hardware in town. No lie.
13: Joe did a nice little business.
14: Thanks for coming. Come back soon. Tell your friends.
13: And it provided him with a nice little living.
14: I got a fine house, a good car, and money in the bank.
13: Unfortunately, that wasn't good enough for Joe.
14: Not good enough at all.
13: You see, across town, there was another nice little hardware store that did a nice little business.
14: Yeah, Frank's.
13: And even though Frank's store didn't take away any business from Joe,
14: Frank's store is newer and in a nicer location.
13: So Joe envied Frank.
14: I want his store. I want his location. I want his customers.
13: And soon, envy poisoned his heart.
14: I really want to get that, Frank.
13: One night, Joe was visited by a fairy.
15: Hello.
14: Hi there, Joe's a name.
13: The fairy told Joe she was there to grant him a wish.
14: A wish?
15: That's right. One wish that will give you anything you want.
14: Wow, good deal.
13: However, there was one condition.
14: I knew it. There's always something. Okay, what is it?
15: Whatever you wish for, your rival Frank will receive double your wish.
14: Double?
13: Joe thought for a moment. And suddenly a devious smile crept onto his face.
14: If that's the case,
13: he sneered,
14: then I wish for half my business to be destroyed.
1: You see, envy can twist your heart so much that in order to get at someone else, you'll even hurt yourself. Now, most of us won't have an opportunity to do anything as drastic as Joe did, but, well, I mean, fairies don't really appear and grant us wishes.
15: They don't?
1: No, they don't.
15: Bummer.
1: But envy can still make us do some pretty dumb things. And when I say us, I mean all of us. Envy even grabbed one of the most righteous men who ever lived, a man after God's own heart, King David. You see, when David became king, he and his army fought against the enemies of Israel. But before long, the duties of his kingdom became so great, David put Joab, his general, in charge of the army.
16: You are in charge, Joab.
17: Yes, sire.
1: And while the army went to war, David stayed home.
16: I believe I'll stay home.
1: One evening about sunset, David was walking upon the roof of his palace. That was his first mistake. You see, he looked down into the garden nearby and saw a woman who was very beautiful. David immediately called to one of his servants.
18: Who is that woman?
19: Her name is Bathsheba, sire. She is the wife of Uriah.
18: The wife of my what?
19: No, sire. Uriah the Hittite.
18: Oh.
1: Uriah was an officer in David's army. At the time, he was fighting in the war against the Ammonites in Rabbah, near the desert on the east of Jordan.
18: Tell Bathsheba I want to talk to her.
19: Yes, sire.
1: Now, that was David's second mistake, for when he finally met Bathsheba, he fell instantly in love with her.
18: My darling, my love.
20: Oh, David.
18: I want you to be my wife. Let us be married.
20: But David, I'm already married.
18: Oh, yeah.
1: And that's when a wicked thought came into David's heart. David took pen in hand and wrote a letter to Joab, commander of his army.
18: Dear Joab, the next time you attack the Ammonites, send Uriah into where the fighting will be the hottest. Then pull away from him and leave him there so that he will be killed. Love to all, David.
1: Joab did as David commanded. He attacked a fortified city. and sent Uriah and several other brave men to a place near the city wall where he knew the enemy would rush out upon them. It was a fierce fight, and Uriah and the others were slain. Joab sent a message to King David.
17: Dear sire, the war goes well. However, we attacked the city and sustained heavy losses, including Uriah. Cordially, Joab.
1: When David heard this, he sent another message.
21: Dear Joab, glad to hear all is going well. Don't worry about the men slain in battle, it happens. Keep up the siege, press forward, persevere, write back soon. Love, David.
1: So David's wicked deed was complete. And after Bathsheba had mourned her husband's death for a time, David took her into his palace and she became his wife. Before long, a child was born to them. And David loved the child greatly.
21: Coochie coochie coo!
1: But God knew what David had done, and he was very displeased. He sent Nathan the prophet to tell David this.
21: Nathan, how good to see you. What do you have to tell me this day?
22: A story, O king. There were two men in a city. One was rich, the other poor. The rich man had great flocks of sheep and herds of cattle, but the poor man had only one little lamb. It grew up in his home with his children and drank out of his cup and lay upon his lap and was like a daughter to him. One day a visitor came to the rich man's house to dinner. The rich man did not take one of his own sheep to kill for his guest. He robbed the poor man of his lamb and killed it and cooked it for a meal with his friend.
1: When David heard this, he was furious.
21: The man who did this thing deserves to die! He shall give back to his poor neighbor fourfold for the lamb taken from him. How cruel to treat a poor man thus, without pity for him.
1: Then Nathan pointed at David.
22: You are the man. You have done this deed. The Lord made you king and gave you a kingdom. Why then have you done this wickedness in the sight of the Lord? You have slain Uriah with the sword of the men of Ammon. You have taken his wife to be your wife. For this, there shall be a sword drawn against your house. You shall suffer for it, and your wives shall suffer, and your children shall suffer.
1: When David heard this, he suddenly realized how great was his wickedness, and he was very sorry.
21: Oh, Nathan, what have I done? I have sinned against the Lord.
1: David repented, and God forgave him for his sin. But there was still a consequence. The child that David loved so much became very ill and soon died. This is only part of the story of David and Bathsheba. You can read it all for yourself in 2 Samuel chapters 11 and 12. The point is, David, a man after God's own heart, lied, cheated, stole, killed, and caused all kinds of grief, all because he let envy take control of his heart. Not a very happy ending to a story, but that's what can happen when envy is involved.
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24: And now it's time for Did You Know?
25: Did you know that envy is one of the seven deadly sins listed by the church fathers in the Middle Ages? The others are laziness, lust, anger, pride, gluttony, and greed.
24: Well, you know it now, and don't you forget it!
1: I said earlier that envy has been causing problems for a long time. That's why God commanded against it in the Ten Commandments.
26: Thou shalt not envy?
1: Well, God didn't call it envy.
26: Thou shalt not want what other

0: because if you break it, it can lead to breaking all the others. In fact, you'd need a detective to unravel all the crimes caused by envy.
1: Greed, avarice, covetousness. The city gets them all. And when it does, the police department depends on an elite unit to get to the bottom of things. Hold tight as you ride along with NVPD Squad.
2: All right, everybody, just stay back. Excuse me, sir, but you're gonna have to stay behind the yellow tape here.
1: I'm Detective Prophet, NVPD. That's my partner over there, Detective Lipowitz.
3: It's all right, officer, let him through.
2: All right, sir.
4: Elijah, what took you so long?
1: My camel got a flat. What's the scoop, Lippy?
4: Homicide. Victim's name is Naboth. Looks like a mob job.
1: Mob? You mean the mafia?
4: No, I mean a mob. This mob. They stoned him. These two guys were the ringleaders. Names are Zilpa and Nabish.
1: Zilpa and Nabish, huh? All right, boys, spill. What happened here?
5: You got nothing on us, coppers.
2: Yeah, we was obeying the law.
1: What would a couple of thugs like you know about the law?
2: In this case, plenty.
5: Yeah, we was having a time of prayer and fasting.
1: Fasting?
2: Well, you know, because of the famine and all. Well, we gotta see whose sins are responsible for us running out of food and stuff.
5: Yeah, stuff.
1: You're telling me Naboth's were?
5: That's right. Naboth and me heard him curse God and the king yet still.
2: Yeah, cursed him right out loud.
1: And naturally, you let everyone in on this.
5: Sure, we told everybody. It was our duty.
2: Yeah, they didn't like it very much, though. They grabbed Naboth by the collar and dragged him out of here, and well, I'm sure you can figure out the rest.
1: Lippy?
4: Yeah, the story checks out. They had permission from the city fathers.
5: Like we said!
1: All right. Tell the uniforms to break up the crowd.
4: Right. Close the onlookers, Charlie.
2: Yeah, does that mean we can go too?
1: Yeah, you can go too. But don't leave town.
5: Yeah, right. Come on, neighbors.
2: Okay.
1: I don't like it, Lippy. Two thugs like that hiding behind the law. Something's not right here. Now tell me more about Naboth.
4: Not much to tell. He was a nice, quiet guy. Well thought of before this.
1: How was he fixed in the money department?
4: He owned a house, a couple of donkeys, a vineyard.
1: Vineyard?
4: Yeah. Not very big, but it's supposed to be nice. Been in the family for generations.
1: Where is this vineyard?
4: Next to the palace.
1: The palace? Ahab.
4: The king?
1: No one else I know is so completely sold out to the devil. Unless it's Queen Jezebel.
4: You don't think they had anything to do with this?
1: I don't know, but I know someone who does. Can you wrap up here?
4: Yeah, sure. Where are you going?
1: To get some answers.
4: Oh, right.
1: It just doesn't make any sense. Why would a man who's been devout all his life suddenly curse God and the king?
6: He didn't.
1: Is it you?
6: Yes.
1: I'm glad you're here.
6: Naboth did not curse me.
1: Did Ahab have anything to do with this?
6: Yes. You must go to him.
1: At the palace?
6: No. You will not find him there.
1: Then where?
6: He is at Naboth's vineyard, taking possession of it.
7: Attention, everyone. Attention. Quiet, please. We are so pleased that you've all come to this little gathering to celebrate my husband, the king's good fortune, Ahab.
8: Thank you, Jezebel, my queen. My friends, for some time now, I've been trying unsuccessfully to acquire this lovely little vineyard in which we're now standing. But fate has smiled upon me, and it is now mine at last.
1: Fate! Don't you mean Jezebel?
8: Elijah!
7: Who let him in?
1: Everybody just stay calm. I'm Detective Elijah Prophet, NVPD.
7: This is a closed party, Elijah. You're trespassing.
1: Really? And was Naboth trespassing too?
7: I warn you, Elijah. Take care or you will die as well.
1: What you gonna do, Jezebel? Write another letter?
8: Letter?
1: Don't play coy, Ahab. Come clean. You wanted this vineyard, didn't you? Didn't you?
8: Well, of course I did. That's no secret. It's convenient to the palace. I offered Naboth good money for it, far more than it's worth. I even offered him a more valuable piece of land.
1: But he said no. And that's when you decided in your envious little heart that you

0: do anything to get this vineyard. Even let your wife handle it.
1: No, no! She came to me!
2: Put a sock in it, Ahab.
1: She said she could get the land.
3: That's because you were acting like a sniveling coward. I wanted you to act like a king!
0: So you wrote letters in Ahab's name, didn't you? You sealed them with his seal and addressed them to the city leaders. You told them to call the citizens together for fasting and prayer, and then have two thugs accuse Naboth of cursing God and the king. That way, the people would take him out and do your dirty work for you. Isn't that right?
3: Who told you these things?
0: A still, small voice.
1: You mean...
0: That's right. And he knows everything. When are you gonna learn? You can't hide from God. For his crimes, King Ahab was cursed by God to be utterly swept away in a gruesome death we won't describe here because of the gratuitous violence, and his entire family destroyed. But because Ahab repented in sackcloth and ashes, God reduced his sentence and allowed trouble to come not in Ahab's life, but during the reign of his son. Ahab died a soldier's death in battle. Jezebel was not so fortunate. She, too, was sentenced by God to a gruesome death that we won't describe here because, well, you know why. And although she outlived her husband, because she never repented, her sentence was carried out just as God described.
4: Okay, we've seen how envy's been around for a long, long time. How it can control even the best of people. How it makes people do really rotten things. And its terrible consequences. There's only one question we haven't answered. How can we avoid it? I mean, thanks to Adam and Eve, we're all fallen creatures.
5: It's all my fault!
6: It's both our faults.
4: So what can we do to stop envy from taking over our hearts? When we look at our neighbor's yard, how do we stop ourselves from thinking that the grass is greener on his side of the fence?
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4: Well, that's the key. Learn to care for and appreciate the things you have instead of thinking about the things you don't have. In fact, you might want to try this. The next time you start wishing for something someone else has, take out a piece of paper and a pencil. Go someplace where you can be alone and make a list of all the blessings you have. Be as complete as you can and don't forget to include things like your health, your family, the freedom we have in this country, and a loving God. When you've written down everything you can think of, then put the list in front of you, bow your head, and thank God for each one of them out loud. Ask Him to help you appreciate them more. It's the best way I know of to keep envy out of your heart. Well, that's today's BTV. Hope you had fun and that you learned something. See you next time.
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10: 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His number, 386-871-7704.
6: You wouldn't ask your auto mechanic to do your brain surgery, but Dr. Tony Evans says many of us seek help every day from people who don't know what they're talking about, even when the ultimate authority lives right inside us. He'll explain as we spend 2 minutes with Tony.
11: Jesus says, I am the Alpha and the Omega. I want to be the sum total of your knowledge base. And he says in Colossians chapter 2, verse 3, that this knowledge base involves all knowledge and all wisdom. But because even Christians do not believe that the allness of God, Alpha and Omega, and all the letters in between are covered by him, they run to human wisdom to address life's issues. They go to what their friends think, what the media thinks, what the institutions think. And we go to the world to get our knowledge, sprinkle a little Jesus on it in church, and somehow thinks that sanctifies the human wisdom that we have bought into that is destroying lives, families, nations, and civilizations. Because when you abdicate the knowledge of God for the knowledge of man, you will wind up where man will take you. That's how they wind up with abortion. That's how they wind up with same-sex marriage. That's how they wind up with racism. That's how they wind up with all of the other isms that will become wasms when Jesus comes back.
6: And when that day comes, are you 100% sure you'll have an eternal home in heaven? Visit TonyEvans.org, click on the top menu, and follow the Jesus link. He'll explain how you can have that absolute assurance and describe the amazing difference it'll make in your life. Then join us next time for 2 Minutes with Tony.
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13: This is John MacArthur inviting you to join me for Portraits of Grace. The believer never rejoices in the fact of persecution. While Scripture encourages us to rejoice in trials, we never really adopt a masochistic or elitist view of suffering, thinking we're more spiritual because we suffer. Our joy gets outside the pain and focuses on the ramifications of God's work. In other words, we see God perfecting us for greater usefulness. Peter says, to the degree that you share the sufferings of Christ, keep on rejoicing, so that also at the revelation of his glory you may rejoice with exaltation. We also learn from that text that our suffering here allows a greater eternal reward. So your suffering will make you more useful here and give you greater glory in the world to come.
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14: For American Family News, I'm Robert Thornton. Secretary of War Pete Hegseth appeared before members of a Senate Appropriations Committee to sell President Donald Trump's nearly $88 billion supplemental funding request, a large chunk of which would be used to help the U.S. militarily in Iran. Hegseth said that there are many reasons for the budget, both foreign and domestic.
15: If we don't make critical investments right now in tech, in compute, in AI, in autonomy, in space, our adversaries who are already making these types of investments could outpace us.
14: Democrats are looking to block the funding request and say the U.S.-Iran conflict is a war of choice started by President Trump without congressional approval and has led to the loss of American lives. About 6,600 people who indicated they were non-citizens while obtaining New Jersey driver's licenses and other state IDs were improperly registered to vote in 2023 and 2024. Democrat Governor Mikey Sherrill, who took office this year, blamed a Motor Vehicle Commission system software error, but claimed a preliminary analysis showed that fewer than 400 of those registered that way went on to cast ballots. The revelation comes as President Trump and other Republicans continue to assert that voting by illegal aliens is rampant in U.S. elections. An immigration enforcement advocacy organization says the amnesty bill introduced in the House is a bad idea. More from AFN's Chad Groening.
16: A large number of Republicans have signed on to H.R. 9535, the Securing Agriculture's Workforce Act of 2026. It would grant amnesty to illegal aliens present in the United States as of May 31, 2026. Ira Melman is media director for the Federation for American Immigration Reform.
17: First of all, it demonstrates the power of the agricultural lobby. They have been lobbying for cheap labor and for the use of illegal aliens for years and years. And this is just a continuation of the same. It continues to give the agricultural employers the upper hand to dictate wages and working conditions for their labor force.
16: But Melman says lawmakers have a lot on their plates to get done between now and the end of the year.
17: Lots of bills get introduced just for the sake of introducing them. This may be one of them, but it's still a bad idea. It still undermines the interests of American workers. It creates a system where agriculture doesn't have to compete for labor the way other industries do, eliminates the incentive for mechanization that would make our agricultural industry way more efficient. So it's a bad idea. The question is it going to go anywhere in this session of Congress? We're coming to the end of the legislative calendar here.
16: I'm Chad Groening.
14: An electric grid operator issues a warning for 14 states that it may implement rolling blackouts due to a heat wave and increased electrical demand. More from Fox's Jeff Manasso.
18: Little Rock-based Southwest Power Pool, the regional U.S. grid operator for 14 central states, stretching from North Dakota to Louisiana, issuing a warning that it may have to order rolling blackouts, saying the power system has used some or all of its reserves after several power plants unexpectedly tripped offline, and that it may be on the brink of an electricity shortfall due to record demand over a heat wave that's gripped much of the nation. On rare occasions, grid operators will order controlled blackouts to prevent outages from cascading across a wider area. Jeff Manasso, Fox News.
14: Southwest Power Pool also acknowledged that AI data centers are a major source of new electricity demand. As school bells will soon be ringing for many children, parents can help their kids feel ready for the next school year. More from Fox's Lisa Brady.
19: The same routines kids have during the school year should be in full swing right now, according to some early childhood education experts. Setting routines today can help set the stage for a successful school year ahead. Some of the common challenges students face when they get back from summer break to the school routine really revolve around the unstructured nature of summer. They say consider what the routine should be for three important times of day: morning, afternoon, and bedtime. And for screen time, families trying to reduce it ahead of the school year should try leading by example.
14: On Wall Street today, stocks were up. The Dow rose 385, the S&P added 66, the Nasdaq climbed 329. And West Texas Intermediate crude was up to about $85 a barrel. See more news at AFM.net.
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22: 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Our series, Liberate